That's Johnny Blue Skies, the Mutinying After Midnight album. That song's called Don't Let Go. That's I got to pick up that album. I'm really liking what I hear from that. I got to get down to Plan 9. I got like three albums that I got to get now. Doll Baby before that. They're a local band. That's called Dose from their 2024 album Heirloom. And Mae West started us off. That's right, Mae West, the buxom beauty from those 1930s movies, with her version of Twist and Shout from the Golden Throat CD that came out in Rhino in 1988, where they dug up all these actors and stuff singing that perhaps shouldn't have been. Anyway, I'll let you decide if she should have been or not. I'm Tony Jordan. I will not be singing tonight for sure. I'm just the DJ here on Handful of Brains. Here on WRIR every Tuesday night from 7 to 9 p.m., playing an eclectic mix of music. I thought I had some music, but we'll just do this one again. There we go. We'll just put that on again. I need something backing me up. There we go. I feel better now. It's like a little blanket. It's like a little warm blanket. What was I going to tell you about? Oh, yeah. It's a show called Double Dream, hosted by DJ Silly Baby, which is one of the best DJ names I've heard. DJ Silly Baby hosting Double Dream every second and fourth Sunday night at 11 p.m. It's like if your night terror had a disco ball. That's Double Dream, hosted by DJ Silly Baby. I'm just going to say that a lot. DJ Silly Baby here on WRIR, Sunday nights, 11 p.m. What have we got up next? Katie Pruitt. Song called Same Boat, brand new single from her on WRIR.

And Jean de Poitrine doing Fabienc live on Later with Jules Holland from a couple days ago, I think. Not too long ago. And people still talking about their show at Iron Blossom. It was pretty darn cool. Phoebe Bridgers before that with Lost Boys from her new album Lost Weekend. And Katie Pruitt, a new single from her called Same Boat. Carsey Blanton and the Burning Hell coming to Richmond Music Hall Sunday, October 18th. If you'd like to go see him, I got a pair of tickets right now. Be the first caller at 80-

0: Chuck.
1: I will say what I have said many times before. There is no place in America for political violence of any kind.
2: That was Carcy Blanton and The Burning Hell. Peace and Freedom from their brand new album, Everything is Great. 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Coming up after me tonight, it's either Kaleidoscope Soul or Interstellar Elevator. Either way, it's going to be a groovy time. That's tonight from 9 to 11 p.m. At 11 p.m. tonight, Punk's Not Dead. Punk from yesterday, today, and maybe even tomorrow. That's tonight, Punk's Not Dead, 11 p.m. to 1 a.m. And then Frequency on tonight, where the underground meets the airwaves, house, drum and bass, breakbeats, and more since 2005. Its usual time is Saturday, 9 to 11 p.m., but we like it so much, we play it again Wednesday nights, 1 to 3 a.m. That's Frequency tonight at 1 a.m. You can always go to WRIR.org. Check out those shows at your leisure on the archive. Again, last call. If you want those tickets to see Carcy Blanton with The Burning Hell Sunday, October 18th at Richmond Music Hall, call now, 804-649-9737. This is from a new Neil Young tribute coming out called Heart of Gold, The Songs of Neil Young, Volume 1. This is Modest Mouse, Barstool Blues, featuring Caliphone on WRIR.

That's an artist called Deep Glens. Deep Glens, the solo work of producer and mixing recording engineer Brett Bullion. Song's called OK AK from his 2026 album Carver. Before that, Chaka Khan, I Feel For You, written by Prince, Stevie Wonder on harmonica. That one goes out to Alyssa Orsic. Alyssa was, I used to DJ at fraternity parties in college, make some extra cash. And whenever Alyssa would come in, she'd always ask for that song. So that goes out for you, Alyssa, wherever you are. I think she's in, like, Minnesota now. Modest Mouse before that with Barstool Blues featuring Caliphone from a new Neil Young two-volume set of tribute to Neil Young called Heart of Gold, the Songs of Neil Young. I'm Tony Jordan. How you doing? This is Hand for the Brains. We're here every Tuesday night from 7 to 9 p.m. playing an eclectic mix of music for you. Hope you're enjoying your evening. It's pretty nice out. Hopefully have the windows open again while I sleep. In summer storms, spring showers, or autumn drizzles, there are a number of things you can do to be a safer driver on wet roads. Here are a few. Slow down and triple your following distance. Visibility is worsened in the rain, and stopping distances are longer on the wet pavement. Don't be SUV overconfident. Remember, your large four-wheel drive vehicle is not immune from hydroplaning. And avoid high water areas and large puddles. Don't try to cross water that's more than an inch deep. It doesn't take much water to stall your engine or cause loss of control. Keep in mind, you can't see the bottom of the puddle. What are we doing next? This is from a band called Sharp Pins. Their latest single, Saturday Sun, on WRIR.

0: G flaws and a racism thing. I tell her, nah, nah, it's just a BBM thing.
1: That's Jim Legacy, spelled L-E-G-X-A-C-Y, with I-D-K, I-D-K. I don't know. New single from him. Beach Boys back there. You know I'm a sucker for anything Beach Boys, and I love hearing just the vocals. That was Sloop John B, the Stacco vocals from the Pet Sounds Sessions Deluxe Edition that came out this year. We started that set with Sharp Pins, a new single from them called Saturday Sun. Check the weather, see what's going on. Tonight, clear, low 63. Tomorrow, summer. Summer's trying to come back. Sunny, high near 91. And Wednesday night, mostly clear, low 68. Looking ahead to the weekend, sunny, high near 60 on Saturday. And sunny, high near 63 on Sunday. So looking nice, chilly at night. Of course, it's going to be really cold the night I'm going to an outdoor Halloween party on Saturday night. It affects the costume. I had all these costumes. Like, no, I can't wear that because it's going to be cold. So, anyway, we did find something, I think. We'll see. Right now, down here at the WRIR studios in Shaco Bottom, it's 70 degrees and a few clouds out there. I'm Tony Jordan. This has been Handful of Brains. Someone will be here next week, but it won't be me. I'm going to the Jillian Welsh, David Rawlings show at the Altria. I will be back on the 27th for the Handful of Brains Halloween extravaganza. Always a fun time. And that'll also be Fun Drive. It'll be Fun Drive the next 2 weeks. So if you're thinking about giving, please, please, please do so. What have I got up next? I'm out of here. Interstellar Elevator's up next. Stick around for that. Right now I've got The Wrong Worshippers from their 2025 album Get Schooled. This is Green Accents on WRIR.

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I'm sure hoping it doesn't sound like that in yours. Tonight, we've got a little bit of a tonal shift from that, I can't say that on air, from that really cool rock set. And, you know, we've got a ton of music from Richmond, ton of chill stuff to get cozy, and maybe even fall asleep to. First of them all is going to be a hit that is not from Richmond, unfortunately. This first set is not entirely a Richmond set. We have got those coming up, though. We've also got a 9-minute designated bathroom break song in the middle of the show. If you would like to leave, the same song will likely be playing once you get back. However, for now, settle in, grab your popcorn, grab your drinks, and let's take a listen to You Don't Own Me by Leslie Gore. Enjoy.

folks. That is full volume. Unintentional. I'm trying something new with the mics. Might be coming through two channels. Might be sounding a little, hopefully, less Pringles canny. And, folks, that was our first unseasonably short set of music, which is lucky because I was told somebody tonight is going to be listening for the first 15 minutes. Yes, indeed, we've actually got a number of shout-outs tonight. Now, I know this isn't my entire job, so first, I'm going to read out a PSA and also go over the songs that we just heard. That one was I'll Hold You, Beth by the Booyah Kids, who I've just recently learned are actually a bedroom pop band from New York and not Richmond, I feel lied to. They affiliated with Citrus City Records, who is based in Richmond, so they have a lot of artists, actually, that are like faux Richmonders that I've accidentally put on here. Good music is good music, however. Before that, Abby's Theme by Babe Lewis, a Richmond artist. Second song of our set, Better Choices by Lamb Rabbit. And the first one, You Don't Own Me by Leslie Gore. Now, folks, before I get into shouting some people out, some important folks who have helped me along on my radio journey, we've got a PSA for CancerLink. 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CancerLink provides information, education, counseling, and referral services for legal assistance to individuals confronted with the overwhelming issues that arise from the diagnosis and treatment of cancer. 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That's L-I-N-C with a C. www.cancerlink.org. Now, folks, before we get right back into the music, and we certainly will do that soon, I've got some shout-outs to do. One of the reasons I'm on radio, and one of the reasons that it is so fascinating to me, is my grandfather, who turned 85 just now, just on the 7th of this month. He runs a radio station. Well, I don't know if I can actually tell people this, because I don't know if it's on the books, but he runs a radio station up in the DC area, and he is overall a very inspiring individual. I've also got a shout out for one of my friends, Liv, who may be tuned in, and one of my teachers, Miss Parent. Shout out to you as well. And folks, I hope you will stick around for some more music coming up. Right now on WRIR, we've got Dance of the Dream Man with the song Star Crossed. Enjoy!

I do hope you folks enjoyed. That was New Job by Bats. Not, unfortunately, a Richmond artist, but a band actually from Nashville, Tennessee. Although, they also had some affiliation with Citrus City Records, which led to my initial confusion. You may be able to tell, you may not. I'm trying to sit in between two separate mics to reduce the weird sound effects we had going on earlier. Please notify me if it is making it worse. We actually have a studio number, 804-649-9737. You can call in. You won't automatically be on air or anything. But I think that's super fun. We didn't used to have that back in the olden days. Speaking of the olden days, later in this show, we are going to have some older, like 60s and 70s Richmond jazz and funk and stuff like that. But let's keep our eyes on the present. More specifically, with our next song, Eyeball by Burn Book. However, before that, a show you can listen to tomorrow, if you tune in to WRIR, you can find playing on Wednesday from 5 to 7. This is going to be a promo for Lotus Land. 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
1: Dude, Michael Miracle? That guy's name is Michael Miracle? I need a DJ name right now. We've been having some efforts from DJs bookending my show to give me one, but I am determined to come up with it myself, because if somebody else comes up with a really cool one, then I feel like I can't really use it. Anyways, completely unrelated, let's get back to the tunes. 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

I hope you folks enjoyed. That was a little song by Son V-Set featuring Kurt Sidner, the one, the only from Richmond, who actually was on our first episode 28 episodes ago. We've been running this show over a year. I don't know if we celebrated that a lot in the 26th episode, which should have been our year anniversary because we're bi-weekly, but whatever. We're celebrating it now. That was Those Whose Love Is Missing by Son V-Set featuring Kurt Sidner. Before that, Cardinal by June Parker. The second song of our set, Guai Lo Voyage Co. by Elton Wong. And of course, the first song, Eyeball by Burn Book. Now, folks, we've received some station calls, and unfortunately, due to technical difficulties, we have not been able to pick them up. However, your message will be added to the 74 running tally of messages currently in the station. We have got a PSA to read, because, folks, we're not just a radio station. We are a public service. Caritas. Since 1987, Caritas has mobilized the Greater Richmond area through its congregations and other partners to protect individuals and families in crisis and provide the most basic needs and to empower those who strive for housing independence and employment readiness. Your donations of gently used furniture and household items to 2220 Stockton Street will help more than 700 families move from shelter to stability this year. To learn more about Caritas and the Furniture Bank, you can visit caritasva.org. And that address, again, is 2220 Stockton Street for any excess furniture that you'd like to donate to help out somebody in need. Now, folks, we have got a lot of jazz this show, which actually hasn't really been showing up all that much. But we've got some long jazz tracks coming up, the longest of which will be at the very end, but right now we've got the second longest, 7 minutes and 58 seconds, from Nicholas Payton and Butcher Brown. That is going to be all blues, and it is going to be coming up right now. Folks, if you need a break from the show, now is your time. You could probably, I don't know, unload the dishwasher, wash your car, maybe fold some laundry, come back, and this song would still be playing some soothing jazz tunes. Or maybe just fall asleep. I don't know. I'm not your boss. Enjoy on WRIR.

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Now, before I announce to you the songs that you just heard, a quick shout out to Sophie, listening in from Longwood University. Now, folks, the song that you just heard was Ray of Sunshine by Aaron and the Wildfire. Before that, Please Stay on the Trail by Charlie Hunter, Corey Fonville, Andrew Randazzo, and DJ Harrison. Before that, Believe in Nothing by Blue Prototype. Now, I've played Blue Prototype on this show before, and the thing that's special about them is that they specifically say, in the description of this album, that they want to make jazz not sound like elevator music anymore. However, on this show, Interstellar Elevator, elevator music is never a bad thing. It's just good to fall asleep to. Or maybe wake you up with a groove. The first song of our set was, of course, All Blues by Nicholas Payton and Butcher Brown. A couple of Richmond artists for you. Now, coming up, I've been trying to avoid it, but my coworkers keep putting it on. And I've played Kaliuchis before, since she's from Alexandria. So, half local. And, well, you've probably heard this song before, and it's defeating the station purpose a little bit, because I'm not introducing you to new music. But I think maybe your ears will light up at the jam Telepathia by Kaliuchis.

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This is Interstellar Elevator, and the song that you just heard was Garden Hymn by FM Skyline, a music artist that's, I think, been with us since the beginning. They are from Richmond, make a lot of cool electronic stuff, and that was one of many. Oh, no, wait. That was Fake Fever, not FM Skyline. I'm getting them mixed up. We actually have FM Skyline later in the show. Before that Fake Fever song was Only Love Can Break Your Heart by Saint Etienne. Second song of our set was Numb Your Spirit by Look Vibrant. And the first song, of course, the very popular Telepatia.

by Kali Uchis. Now, folks, the time has come. The time has arrived for us to play a promo, but also for us to get into our old Richmond set. We've got... I really hope I don't offend anybody by calling these songs old. It's like 60s. It's like 60s and 70s and stuff like that. But I know that I am particularly insensitive to what old really means, being a kid myself going through college applications at the moment. We are going to be looking at some music that is from the earlier days of Richmond. Lonnie Liston Smith is actually still making stuff, but he made stuff... he's been making stuff for decades. Tommy Edwards from the 60s and late 50s. Bill McGee, early 2000s. And Plunky and Oneness from the late 70s. We will be getting into that right after I play you folks a Wednesday promo. I like to play promos for the day after my show, so you can actually check these shows out tomorrow. We've already heard about Lotus Land from 5 to 7. Now let's hear about Mercury Falls from 9 to 11. Take it away.

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You heard it first here, folks. 9 to 11 tomorrow, Melissa will be doing Mercury Falls. I actually have played around with some like ambient avant-garde stuff, my very first show. I think the artist name was 1 Million Drones Over Richmond. I haven't gone back to that, but it would be interesting to see if that could end up on something like Mercury Falls at some point. But without further ado, this is Broad Street Strut by Plunky and Oneness of Juju.

0: I had no idea that this is what this song was about.
1: I search for my songs. I mostly prioritize like drums. This is I was prioritizing like this is a Richmond artist, Ron Moody and the Centaurs. And you know, when I saw the title "Diggin' the Ladies," I really did not think that it would be a weird, creepy ballad about a man at a beach. With the context that I don't necessarily endorse this song, please continue to enjoy it. Or don't, or hate it. It's your choice.

Hang tight. I think we may have some technical difficulties on our hands. It says that we cannot access the file. I think that may be an issue with the USB port slipping out just a little. But we will get you right back on track with those tunes soon. Hopefully. There we go. Enjoy.

Now, folks, I hope you enjoyed that little bit of a dive back into Richmond's history. We had a couple different artists on there, all from, well, at least 2 decades ago was when those pieces were released. That one that you just heard just now was Dance the Night Away by Bill McGee. We've actually played a little bit of Bill McGee on here before, and I think it's because he's heavily affiliated with, like, VCU, jazz, something like that. But he keeps popping up, and I'm glad to have him every time. Before that, Diggin' the Ladies by Ron Moody and the Centaurs. I don't know how glad I am to have him. Before that, the second song of our set, It's All in the Game by Tommy Edwards, who is may he rest in peace, a music artist from like the Richmond and Henrico area in the late 50s, early 60s. And finally, first song of our set, Plunky and Oneness of Juju, Broad Street Strut. Our station used to be on Broad Street, that's why I chose that name, but now we have moved to a shiny new place on Main. 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Now, folks, we have got just 4 more songs left. They are very long, so we probably won't get to all of them, but that'll give us adequate time to transition into the next set, into the next DJ, into the next style of music for your nighttime listening pleasure. Folks, I hope you enjoyed today, and I hope to see you again sometime on 2nd and 4th Tuesdays from 9 to 11. This has been Interstellar Elevator, and you have been listening to WRIR. Stay tuned for Rainbows of Love by Lonnie Liston Smith.

folks, we will be playing you out with Moonshine by Sam Freebush, Corey Fonville, and Alan Good Parker. I hope you enjoy, and I also hope you enjoy Getting a Little Dumber with Punk's Not Dead, coming up on WRIR.

Well, a slightly rocky start, but here we are. It's Punk's Not Dead on WRIRLP 97.3 FM, independent radio, community radio. We've got kind of a big disparate gap in the style of show between Interstellar Elevator and Punk's Not Dead. And for me, that's what WRIR is all about. If that was kind of chilling you out and zenning you out, it's time to wake back up. It's a beautiful Tuesday night, and I have so much great new punk to play for you. I wasn't here two Tuesdays ago. Good friend Tommy did Post-Punk Is Not Dead, and that show was great. We appreciate Tommy. And now I'm back, and I'm super stoked. Our fun drive starts Friday, and I think we usually go for 2 weeks, which means I'll get a fun drive show, but I'm still going to talk some fun drive stuff tonight. And as I said, the music is primo. If you're listening, you are listening on Radio Garden or at WRIR.org because our big tower of power is down. They're working hard to do it. Our board's so great at the technical stuff. Well, they're great at everything, but they're great at that stuff too. They've been on all day communicating with us, letting us know what's up. But here we are. We're putting it over the web waves, I guess. Thanks for hanging out. We're going to get started with the Lithophones out of Boston. I've been cranking this all week. Let's get dumber.

right. I think perhaps that I should just stop now because I don't know that I'm going to be able to put together a better 17-minute set than what we just started with. So before I back announce, let me go over a couple of things. 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Check. You can reach me here at the studio, 804-649-9737. I'd appreciate just a call to say, hey, even though the radio tower's down, we're still listening. That'd be awesome. 804-649-9737. Anything I say is parody, satire, comedy. Certainly can't be taken seriously. Views and opinions expressed are simply that of me, the host. They don't express the views of WRIR, the board, the VCPP, or anybody associated, affiliated with any of those organizations. That being said, what's up, dummies? We started with lithophones. I'm telling you, at least one, it'll only be one, but one track from that release is definitely making my best of 2026 show. Self-titled lithophones, self-released out of Boston. We heard No Bottom Here, Roses, and Too Tired to Hate. Then out of Chile, Los Gatos Roñosos with Neuro Esclavo, 2026 Necron Records. Out of Belgium, Kotstadt with YPNT, 2026 self-released. And this is a little embarrassing, out of Austria, A Batman, exclamation point, dash Batman, brand new band, right? Absolutely brand new. Never heard of him before. Dude's been doing it for 20 years. I feel like I have like real imposter syndrome. This is his brand new Tonight I'm Looking for Trouble EP, 2026 self-released. We heard Bat Times Are the Best Times, I Need You, and Mirror Mirror on the Wall. How have I missed this for my entire life, or at least the last 20 years of it? I don't know, but now we both know about A Batman. Check it out. Don't check it out. I would check it out if I were you. I can't tell you to check it out because Brendan Carr says we can't say that. All right, I'm going to get you back to the music. See, comedy parody. Getting you back to the music with another release from Drew the Drifter. Dude is prolific. There's got to be like 30 of them. This is off his brand new one, The Camper. Couple of tracks. 2026 self-release. Here on Punk's Not Dead. Man, we got it done.

All right, enough of that. We got too much to do. I really do have weight because I was off for a show. I have way too much music. We're never going to catch up. Started with Drew the Drifter. Oh, by the way, thanks for the phone calls. You can still call, though. I'll still take more. 804-649-9737. Drew the Drifter, we heard Never Bothered Me, a little Halloween-specific Jason in the Woods, and Lied Deep Inside. Then Dr. Dense Dot with Spambot Baby and Tripe out of Seattle. It's so artsy-punky. I love it. We heard Sweetheart of the Corn and QFC. And Big Bang Boom. I think I have time to do this. Here we go. The Virginia Museum of History and Culture Think Pink Costume Party. 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By collecting, preserving, and interpreting the Commonwealth's history, they link past with present to inspire future generations. The Virginia Museum of History and Culture is hosting the Think Pink Costume Party on Friday, October 30th at 7 p.m. Guests will have access to museum exhibits after hours, including Barbie, a cultural icon. 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Super well-written piece of underwriting here. The Oxford comma was used, which I certainly appreciate. And obviously, I won't be going because I don't leave my house except to do this and go to work and walk my dogs. That's about it. However, you should go. Sounds like an awesome event. All right. I'm going to get you back to the music. Big Modern out of Australia. I'm Punk's Not Dead.

That was a bit of an awkward transition. Sorry about that. Sorry, not sorry. I'm sure there's people that could be doing it better. It's just not me. So we started off with Big Modern out of Australia. This is their Big Modern EP. It's 2025 self-release. We heard Holy Gun, Drink From Me, and Gatekeep. And then ISM with Moon the Moonies from A Diet for Worms, which is a 1983 self-release. So I was going through my vinyl. I found this. I was playing it. And so I'm trying to figure out, like, who covered this song? Because definitely I know it, but I just can't. But I don't know who I heard it from. Certainly not ISM, because I've never heard of ISM. Out of Queens, by the way. Doing a little research, where I heard it was from this killer 20-track release by Sin Records called The Big Apple Rotten to the Core. If you ever, ever get your fat little fingers on this record, it is a must. I guess that back when I was a little baby, I got my hands on this and kind of changed my life. Kind of like seeing Black Flag when I was 14. But I'm sorry, I'm talking about punk rock. I guess it's okay, right? The Big Apple Rotten to the Core, Sin Records, S-I-N with little dots, which I guess are periods. Rotten to the Core, super killer. Then we heard Wesley and the Boys. This is their, they're out of Nashville. This is their Euro tour tape, their 26th tape, which Swimming Faith Records sent to us. And for that, we are truly grateful. It's kind of cool. Like, there's a lot of tour tapes that come out. But this is all live. So we heard Spy, Alano Club, and Somebody Help Me. All live recordings from West Wing the Boys. Your Tip Club. Okay. So we're going to get right back to the music. We're going to go to The Losers out of San Francisco. This is their Somebody Kill Me EP. Just came out on Poison Vision Records. Boom. I did it again. We did it again.

And just like that, we've made it through the first hour of Punk's Not Dead. I'm DJ Table Scraps, and you're listening to Punk's Not Dead on, I've already said that, but we'll say it again, on WRIRLP 97.3 FM, Richmond Independent Radio. The phone number here is 804-649-9737. The phone's been ringing off the hook. I'm about to age myself. Jesus. Okay. 1984. I just finished telling the story on the phone. The dude said you should tell that story on the air, which I'm sure I have, but who knows. Aging myself here. So 1984, living south of the river. Black Flags coming to play at Rockets. I can't get in because I am underage. In fact, I can't even drive yet, or at least I didn't have my driver's license. However you want to put it. So a buddy of mine and I both snuck out of our houses. We rode our bikes across the river to Rockets, where my friend's brother was working the door. And although he couldn't let us in because it was not an all-age show, we were able to stand like just inside the door where he was checking IDs. And obviously a game changer. I'll call him Henry Rollins back then. I call him Hank now. Rollins was a different dude back then, and it was one of the most amazing shows I've ever seen. I mean, part of it was because I was a little baby, and it was my like first experience like with this real live punk rock. Wow, if that's boring, sorry. That's what I'm doing tonight. I'm reminiscing a little. But he is Hank now. There's no one that likes to talk about Rollins more than Rollins, it seems to me. Like, you put Jell-O on one side and Hank on the other. I'm a Jell-O guy all the way. All right, that's enough. That's enough about me. Let's talk about what we just listened to. We started with The Losers. Ah, what a great... Again, one of these tracks is definitely making it to the Best of 26 show. Which, by the way, I have already started on because it takes forever. It's like one of my favorite things to do. It's The Losers out of San Francisco. Somebody Kill Me EP. Just released on Poison Vision Record. We heard Trash, Reaper, and Horses. And then, real quick, we heard the Andresa one-man band with Can't Stop Thinking About You. Self-titled, self-released... 2026. And that catches us up to date. Now I'm going to read another piece of underwriting. Now, Punk's Not Dead has two pieces of underwriting, which is the maximum underwriting you can have. Underwriting is kind of like how charity organizations can do some ad. Like, we can't advertise because we're independent radio and that's part of our deal. But, like, people can pay us and then we'll talk about their thing, but that's not advertising. We're whatever, Brendan, but we are super selective with who gets to underwrite. Like, obviously, Illinois Nazis are not going to have underwriting on WRIR. So this is the underwriting I'm about to read, so I'm going to get serious. 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This direct primary care practice provides patient-centered, whole-person care with a focus on gender-affirming care and health justice. You can learn more at sanctuaryfamilymedicine.com. End of underwriting, and I'll just throw in reproductive rights are human rights. Pretty great underwriting. I'm glad it's on the show. And that kind of makes me think, the fact that like we have two great pieces of underwriting on the show makes me go, aw. And also, like, maybe we're earning a little respect. Probably not. It's probably all about dog germs and nothing about Punk's Not Dead. All right, I'm going to play a PSA, and then we are going to get back to the music. I'm going to play, I know you guys, this is going to be tough for you, back from 1978. I love going back and listening to some of the John Peel sessions, and we're going to hear a couple of tracks from the fall right after this PSA on Punk's Not Dead.

0: It's time for Who Said That? On this episode of The Rainbow Minute. This writer was born in 1911 in Mississippi. Once grown, he changed his first name to a southern state. Producing screenplays, novels, short stories, over 100 poems, and an autobiography, he is best known as a playwright. His masterpieces revolutionized American theater, namely The Glass Menagerie, A Streetcar Named Desire, and Cat on a Hot Tin Roof. Often emotionally distraught, he found solace with his partner of 15 years, U.S. Navy veteran Frankie Merlo, who died from cancer in 1963. When he died, the playwright said, I went to pieces. I retreated into a shell. For 9 months, I wouldn't speak to a soul. I wouldn't answer the telephone, and I wouldn't leave the house. Who said that? It was Tennessee Williams, among the greatest of American playwrights. The Rainbow Minute is produced by Judd Proctor and Brian Burns, and recorded in the studios at WRIR in Richmond, Virginia, and read by volunteers like me, Dustin Richardson.
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Okay, so let's start this break off with an apology. So after I did my little talkie talk the last time, started playing music, the phone rang, I answered it, and I'm sitting here talking on the phone, having like a, I don't want to say intelligent conversation about punk rock because I'm not super intelligent, but I'm talking about punk rock with someone, and I look over and the microphone button is still on. So big, this is not a whoopsie daisy. This is a full-blown oopsie doodle. I'm going to have to put it in the logbook. Super embarrassing. So first of all, turn off the mic button, because if you don't, what you're saying on the mic goes through, and I'm sure I sounded like an idiot. And also, when the mic button is on, when the mic is on, it messes with the music, which is why we're all here, I think. So sorry about that. Moving on. Ooh, that was terrible. I mean, that I've made mistakes before, but that is, I beefed that one. So we started off with The Losers. I'm a little lost. Out of San Francisco, I already said this right. Okay, we started off with The Fall from the John Peel Sessions. It's actually on a release from Cherry Red Records that I got these tracks from. We heard Futures and Past, Mother Sister, and Rebellious Jukebox. If you're crisscross applesauce kids, let Grampy tell you something. Check out John Peel. Next pandemic, check it out. Okay, and then we heard something from Fugitive Bubbles, brand new release, Voices, 2026 Ragdoll Records, out of Olympia. We heard Lethal Water, Strand of Luck. But let me say, that entire release absolutely kills it. And that's really all the music we played, but it's because I guess I've been talking too much. So I'm going to get us back to the music. Thanks so much for the phone calls. We're going to get right back into it with Out of the UK. This is One by One. This is their 2026 release on Brain Rotter Records called Seven Tracks. I'm Punk's Not Dead. And as I'm done talking, like right now, I'm going to turn off the microphone button so you can enjoy the music.

turn down the bed music, turn the mic button on. I'm having to be real careful. So look, part of that whole mic button fiasco, they're going to be talking about this for years, is that the way the studio is set up right now, man, there's just not quite enough room for the keyboard. And so it's on this weird, the keyboard to the computer, not like I'm playing a keyboard because I have no talent. The keyboard is on the stand and it hides part of the main radio board. And the part of the main radio board it hides are the two main mic buttons and the turn. Anyway, it's not my fault. I'm just going to go ahead and say it. It's not my fault. It's the board's fault for the way this is set up, for the reason that mic was on. How about that? Totally not my fault. Man, we're down to it. We got 20 more minutes. Man, I haven't even thought about this at all. At this point of the show, I certainly like to tell the Nazis to SMID. And by that, I could certainly mean sign my diploma. This has been Punk's Not Dead on WRIR. I will be back in 2 weeks if I haven't offended too many people. There's only 12 of you listening, so who could, I mean, come on. If I haven't offended too many people, I'll be back in 2 weeks. I've only literally gotten through about 45%, maybe 40% of the songs that I programmed for tonight, which means I already have a show for in 2 weeks, but that's not going to happen because so much music comes out over 2 weeks. We have to go through so much stuff to find just, man, I do the digging so you don't have to. I do hope that you go to WRIR.org. You can check out the playlist. So any band names or tracks or labels that I've mispronounced or mumbled, if you wanted to check them out, you could do that. You could also listen to the show for up to 2 weeks on the WRIR archive player. I do post the show on my super popular Blue Sky feed. So if you were to follow me at WRIRPND, Blue Sky dot whatever, whatever, I don't even know what it is. I just post a link to the archive or to the show and you can listen to it whenever you want. You could download it and then you would have it for more than 2 weeks, which would be amazing, although I don't really care. And next week you'll get some Dog Germs with DJ Kino back doing his regular dagular thing. Nothing regular about it. It's the best industrial in the city, if not the country, if not the world. It is a great industrial radio show. I've been doing this for 8 or 9 years. Tommy's been doing it for 17. And he is locked into the scene. If industrial is your thing, you should definitely check out Dog Germs on every other Tuesday night. When I'm not here, he's here, or vice versa, however you want to think about it. And I've got an hour and a half of music to play in the next 20 minutes, which isn't going to happen. But I do hope that you had a good time tonight. I sure did, besides my oopsie doodle. And I feel like the music that's come out this late summer, early fall has been amazing. I have been getting more and more tour tapes from this summer in, and we will be sharing them over the course of the next couple of shows. Our fun drive starts on Friday. I have already made my donation to get my WRIR t-shirt because I basically live in those. You can support the fun drive right now by going to WRIR.org. There's a donate button. There's a lot of great premiums. I don't have any of that information in front of me because I just don't see it. And I mean, how hard am I going to look? But it'll be here for my next show, and we'll definitely talk about it. We'll be finishing the fun drive in 2 Tuesdays, basically. So if we're not quite at our goal, it'll be our job as like the anchors, like that fourth dude on the little where they hand the stick to each other. I don't know what that's called when they run around the track. Yeah, that thing. We'll be the fourth guy. The one that kind of brings it home. The anchor. That's what they call it, right? Yeah, I'm a sports guy. That's it, man. I'm rambling, and I do have a ton of music. I appreciate you hanging out with me tonight. As always, stay stupid.

96.

debris off for the third time in recent days. On Saturday, a Houthi missile strike at the Riyadh airport killed at least 12 and injured over 300 in the deadliest attack on Saudi soil in over a decade. President Trump's weighing whether to join the Saudi fight

Martino.org, the War and Peace Report. I'm Amy Goodman. A leader of Yemen's Houthi movement has warned the U.S. will face a swift and painful response if it joins Saudi Arabia's attacks on Houthi-controlled territory. The warning came after President Trump said he's considering joining the Saudi-led counteroffensive aimed at ousting Houthi fighters from Yemen's Red Sea coast and the strategic Bab al-Mandab Strait. Yemen, Saudi-backed, internationally recognized governments as Houthi strikes over the past 24 hours killed at least 5 civilians and left over a dozen wounded. That includes an attack on a hospital in Yemen's third largest city of Taiz, which is encircled by Houthi fighters. Residents there are reportedly rationing food and essential goods amidst growing warnings of a humanitarian disaster. Elsewhere, the Saudi-led coalition in Yemen said it had intercepted missiles fired by Houthis towards southwestern Saudi Arabia and the capital Riyadh, where Houthi attacks on King Khalid International Airport in recent days killed 18 people and injured over 300. The continuing attacks came as the U.S. Embassy in Riyadh said U.S. citizens had been arrested for taking photos of recent events in Saudi Arabia, though it did not specify how many people were detained. Meanwhile, the UN reports at least 139 people are dead and 84 others remain missing after an overcrowded boat capsized while sailing from Djibouti to Yemen. The International Organization for Migration said in a statement, quote, "Despite the violence in Yemen, migrants are still making the perilous journeys hoping to make it to the Gulf countries." This is UN spokesperson Stephane Dujarric.

0: said 217,000 people have been displaced in their homes.
1: We have more on the violence in Yemen after headlines. In the Persian Gulf, the UK's Maritime Trade Operations Center reports an oil tanker was struck by a projectile while exiting the Strait of Hormuz Monday. All crew members are reportedly safe and accounted for. Iran's Islamic Revolutionary Guard Corps took credit for the attack, saying it was the third ship that had struck in 2 days. Since the start of October, there have been at least 18 attacks on ships in or around the Strait of Hormuz. In Ukraine, a Russian strike on a residential high-rise in a Kyiv suburb killed at least 2 people Monday evening, while Russian attacks on other parts of Ukraine killed another 6 people. The deadly strikes came as Ukrainian officials said Russia continues to bomb energy sites, despite President Trump's insistence Saturday that Moscow and Kyiv had agreed to cease such energy attacks. Both sides denied Trump's claim. The Ukrainian President Volodymyr Zelensky said he was willing to halt attacks on energy infrastructure if Russia reciprocated. Meanwhile, 11 sailors went missing in the Black Sea today after an apparent drone attack on 2 cargo ships off the coast of Bulgaria, one of which sank. It was the second deadly attack of its kind in the past week and prompted Bulgaria to summon Russia's ambassador. This is the Bulgarian Prime Minister, Roman Gavin.
0: We do not possess solid, clear evidence to level an accusation against any specific party. However, logic suggests that the outcome works to the advantage of the Russian Federation. For this reason, I am summoning the Russian ambassador to our meeting today.
1: A bipartisan group of senators is calling on President Trump to reverse plans to purchase diesel fuel from Russia as part of an effort to lower fuel prices ahead of the midterm elections. In a statement, the senators wrote that Trump is violating a 2022 law that explicitly bans Russian energy imports, adding, quote, "The United States should not provide Putin with a financial lifeline while Russia continues to kill Ukrainian civilians. The administration must immediately reverse course," unquote. 4 Republican senators signed this statement: Susan Collins of Maine, Alaska's Lisa Murkowski, Tom Tillis of North Carolina, and John Curtis of Utah. On Monday, President Trump defended the Treasury Department's waiver allowing Russian fuel imports through next April, writing on Truth Social, quote, "I made the right choice for the American people. Always America first," Trump wrote. Federal agents from the Department of Homeland Security raided the Washington, D.C. home a Democratic Congress member, Ilhan Omar of Minnesota, Monday. The raid came less than a month before the midterm elections. The Justice Department has traditionally tried not to take public investigative actions involving a candidate in the 60 days before a primary or general election. In a statement, Congress member Omar said, quote, "For 10 years, Trump's targeted me with baseless lies and smear campaigns. This is just the latest escalation in his campaign of political intimidation. I will not be silent," she said. Ilhan Omar was born in Somalia, came to the U.S. as a child. She became one of the first 2 Muslim women elected to Congress in 2018. Trump has repeatedly attacked her and Somali Americans as garbage. Over the weekend, President Trump signaled he pushed for the federal raid of Omar's home. He said, quote, "She comes from Somalia. J.D. Vance and our people are looking at it very strongly," he said. Trump also posted on Truth Social, quote, "The Somalians should not be allowed to get away with what they are doing. They view you as weak and stupid people. Fight back, Minnesota, fight back. If you need the federal government, we'll come to your rescue," he wrote. Trump's apparent call to violence drew condemnation from religious and interfaith leaders. This is Abdullahi Farah, an imam at a Bloomington, Minnesota mosque, which was bombed by a far-right militia in 2017.
2: "It's not

businessman and the world's far-right trillionaire Elon Musk has quietly funneled $276 million into Republican groups and his super PAC since the start of July to boost the GOP in the midterms. That's according to reporting by the New York Times. He gave $158 million this summer to the Senate Leadership Fund to help Republicans hold on to the Senate. It's one of the largest political donations in American history. It's more than the Democrats raised from all of its donors that quarter for its efforts in the Senate. In total, Musk has given Republicans $366 million in campaign contributions during the 2025-26 election cycle. Meanwhile, corporations that have benefited from the Trump administration's cancellation of federal enforcement actions have given more than $210 million in contributions to MAGA Inc. and other Trump-aligned super PACs, according to Public Citizen. The group tallied the Trump administration's cancellation of 212 federal enforcement actions involving 205 corporations. We'll be speaking with the Oscar-winning filmmaker Alex Gibney about his new almost four-hour film called Musk later in the broadcast. Republican Senator Darlene Graham of South Carolina, the sister of the late Republican Senator Lindsey Graham, sparred with her Democratic opponent Annie Andrews for their first and only debate on Sunday, likely. The GOP Senate Leadership Fund is directing $5 million into the contest, signaling surprising Democratic strength in the race. The polls have tightened in recent weeks. This is Graham defending Israel at the debate.

0: there's a lot of unrest. Meanwhile, Dr. Andrews blasted Graham for her support for the U.S.-Israeli war in Iran. My opponent is the only one on this stage who had the opportunity to vote to end the war. But three times in a row, she voted to continue it. Several days after one of those votes, she had the audacity to walk out onto this stage and admit that national security isn't really her thing. South Carolina, if your surgeon said that appendectomies aren't really his thing, would you still hand him a scalpel? No. So why would we hand Darlene Graham a full term in the U.S. Senate? She is unserious and unqualified. In the occupied West Bank, Israeli forces today raided the offices of several Palestinian NGOs in the courtyard of the Palestine Medical Complex. The NGOs raided include the Union of Palestinian Women's Committees, the Agamir Prisoner Support and Human Rights Association in Ramallah. Israeli snipers were also reportedly dispatched around the entrances to the Palestine Medical Complex in Ramallah. Meanwhile, in Gaza, at least four Palestinians, including a four-year-old child, were killed in Israeli attacks Monday. Since last October's so-called ceasefire, Israel's killed over 1,400 Palestinians in Gaza. Israeli Prime Minister Benjamin Netanyahu has directed Israel's Attorney General and Domestic Intelligence Chief to identify the soldiers and officers who appeared in the award-winning investigative documentary Naza and to bring charges against them for allegedly damaging Israel's security interests. The Israeli government has also attacked Naza filmmakers Yuval Abraham and Rachel Soar, threatening to strip them of their citizenship. In a statement, The Guardian, which produced the documentary, said, quote, "These moves are all attempts to distract from the urgent questions the film asks about the mass killings of Palestinian civilians in Gaza. Journalists should be free to pursue public interest investigations without threats or harassment," The Guardian said. Meanwhile, Haaretz is reporting, after the October 7th attacks, the Israeli military drastically loosened its rule for confirming and targeting Hamas members, allowing strikes to kill hundreds of Palestinian civilians to target even low-ranking members of Hamas. For example, on October 31st, 2023, IDF warplanes dropped 2,000-pound bombs supplied by the United States on the densely populated Jabali refugee camp in northern Gaza in order to kill one Hamas commander. A veteran of the IDF told Haaretz, quote, "I remember being stunned that we were bringing down several densely populated buildings, killing and injuring hundreds of people, to kill a battalion commander who just a few weeks earlier hadn't even been someone we were supposed to gather intelligence on," unquote. And the Israeli academic and independent analyst Ori Goldberg has died at the age of 50 after a long struggle with colon cancer, a frequent contributor to Al Jazeera English. He also spoke on Democracy Now!, writing and commenting on Israeli politics, Israel's regional security plans, and most recently, Israel's reaction to the documentary film Naza. He was one of the few critical voices from Israel willing to speak to international media. Here he is on Democracy Now! Just before of the so-called U.S. ceasefire in Gaza.
1: There are Israelis who, especially religious ones, who celebrate openly the killing of Palestinians, and they, of course, are disappointed. They wanted a total victory. They wanted Hamas destroyed. But the great majority of Israelis enable the genocide and support the genocide by not talking about the genocide.
0: To see his interviews on Democracy Now!, go to democracynow.org. And those are some of the headlines. This is Democracy Now!, democracynow.org, the War and Peace Report. Coming up, we'll speak with Alex Gibney, the Oscar-winning director of the film Cold Musk. But first, Houthi fighters are continuing to attack the Saudi capital of Riyadh.

0: to Solace. I'm Mohawk artist Daniel French, part of the new Country Ice compilation album for immigrant rights across the country. The song is a cover of the Aleta Parra's original indigenous rights anthem of the same name. This is Democracy Now!, democracynow.org. I'm Mimi Goodman in New York with Democracy Now!'s Juan Gonzalez in Chicago. Hi, Juan.
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0: Houthi fighters from Yemen have targeted the Saudi capital of Riyadh for the third time in recent days. On Saturday, a Houthi missile strike on a Riyadh airport killed 13 people and injured over 300 in the deadliest single attack on Saudi soil in over a decade. The Houthis have hit the airport at least four times. All flights out of the airport are currently suspended. Saudi Crown Prince Mohammed bin Salman has not been seen publicly in a week. Is reportedly shuttling between palaces with heavy security and bunkers. Riyadh is 500 or so miles from Houthi-controlled areas in Yemen. This is Houthi military spokesperson Yahya Saria speaking Monday.

0: is complete closure.
1: And Yemen, a leader of the Houthis, also known as the Ansar Allah movement, warned the U.S. it would face a swift and painful response if it joined Saudi Arabia's attacks on Houthi-controlled territory. The warning came after President Trump said he's going to look at joining the Saudi-led counteroffensive aimed at ousting Houthi fighters from Yemen's Red Sea coastline and the strategic Bab al-Mandab Strait. In September, British reported Houthi leaders met secretly with U.S. officials in Oman and assured them U.S. ships in the Red Sea would not be targeted, even as the blockade was underway on Saudi-led ships. Yemen's Saudi-backed internationally recognized government says Houthi strikes over the past 24 hours within Yemen killed at least 5 civilians and left over a dozen wounded. That includes an attack on a hospital in Yemen's third largest city of Taiz, which is encircled by Houthi fighters. Residents there are reportedly rationing food and essential goods amidst growing warnings of a growing humanitarian disaster. Meanwhile, the Yemen Data Project reported more than 250 Saudi air raids on Yemen last month, the highest number since 2022, killing at least 66 civilians and injuring 90. Tomorrow, we're joined by Helen Lackner, author of several books on Yemen, including Yemen in Crisis, The Road to War, and Yemen, Poverty and Conflict. She's been involved with Yemen for over 50 years and lived there for a total of more than 15 years between the 70s and the 2010s. Her next book on Yemen will be out next year. She's joining us from Oxford, England. Welcome to Democracy Now!, Helen Lackner. Thanks so much for being with us. Do you see what's going on here? Saudi Arabia has been at war with Yemen for over a decade. It's kind of Saudi Arabia's, you know, U.S. war in Vietnam. And talk about who the parties are in Yemen. Who is the internationally recognized government in Yemen that's supported by Saudi Arabia? And who are the Houthis?
2: Thank you for inviting me. Do you want me to start with the Houthis or with the government?
1: Your choice.
2: Right. Well, the internationally recognized government is the descendant of what was the government of Yemen until 2014, when the Houthis took over the capital, Sana'a. And since then, the government has been based mainly in principle in Aden, which is the major city on the southern coast, and also some of its main leaders, including the presidents, have been based in Saudi Arabia, in Riyadh, and various other people have been all over the place. The basic issues to do with the internationally recognized government is its failure to operate as a functioning, operational government, and in particular, of having a united and effective military. Its military are composed of different groups which are largely rival to each other and have different commands, and they have been unable to operate as a single unit. And that is really one of the main reasons why the Houthi offensive last month that took over Mocha and the Bab al-Mandab succeeded because so quickly, basically because the people opposing them were far too disorganized. And it's also true that the Houthis are and were still the stronger military element throughout Yemen. So very briefly, to get into who the Houthis are, they are a group that was initially created in the 1990s to oppose the rise of Salafi Muslims in the far north of Yemen. Their heartland is the absolute far north of Yemen, a city called Sa'dah. And they were created, they're a group of Zaydis. Zaydis are a branch of Shia Muslim, but they're not particularly different from Sunni Muslims in terms of theology. But the Houthis are very much a fundamentalist group, a very extremist group when it comes to their way of ruling and their ambitions. And many people tend to compare them with the Afghani Taliban. And I think that comparison does have some validity, and for people who don't know Yemen well, it will give them an idea of what kind of group they are. They are extremely repressive. They are also very ideologically motivated. They've now, for 15 years or longer, in educating and enforcing their ideology onto children throughout their school and education system, as well as adults, but certainly we now have a generation of young adults who have known nothing else but Houthi ideology, and at least many of them must be expected to believe them. And I think it's worth pointing out that the Houthis now control approximately two-thirds of Yemen's population, if not more. So at least 20 million people are living under their authority. So although they only control about a third of the country's territory geographically, in terms of the population, they control basically two-thirds approximately.
0: So And the whole, like Missouri, your history in terms of Yemen goes back five decades. And most people are not aware that in the period after Yemen emerged from English protectorate or colonial status, there was actually a socialist government for a period of time in Yemen. Could you talk

when I first went to live in Yemen was in order to help build churches, which certainly sounds a bit, if not comical, certainly sad when we look at the world as it is today. So indeed, you had a socialist regime. I mean, you had two states in Yemen. You had the state that emerged from the British colony, which was the People's Democratic Republic of Yemen, and you had the Yemen Arab Republic with the capital in Sana'a that was based on, that had previously been the Imamate, and which was a republic largely in name, but basically was a military dictatorship for the vast majority of its period from 1962 until you had Yemeni unification in 1990, when both states united into the Republic of Yemen. And after that time, I think one has to say that the socialist element that had been active in the PDRY really vanished. The party, the Socialist Party, the Yemeni Socialist Party, really got very much weakened, partly by the civil war that happened in Yemen in 1994,

people who wanted to return to the pre-1990 borders and who basically wanted to separate Yemen into back into two states, and those who believed in Yemen as a single state. So I think, you know, in terms of the history of socialism, although I think even today you have people who think or wonder or are interested in what life was like in the days of the socialist period, it's really very much more of you know, an imagination or hoping or thinking, and basically

0: Republic of Yemen until he was ousted after the 2011 uprisings, and that also gradually led to basically the civil war that started in 2014. I mean, I don't know if you want me to spend time discussing the 2011 to 2014 period, or if you want to focus more on the current situation.
1: Well, no, I'd like to ask specifically in terms of the ability of the Houthis to resist this, with the military onslaught of Saudi Arabia. Most people are not aware that Yemen actually has a larger population than Saudi Arabia. What's been the impact of their ability to strike at the Saudis, and especially in terms of the power of Mohammed bin Salman?
0: Yeah, I think it's important to remember that, you know, yes, the Houthis are attacking Saudi Arabia with airstrikes, but there is now actively a real ground war going on within Yemen. And that is a far more relevant and important issue for the Yemenis on a day-to-day basis, because they are now back into a full-scale civil war. And the Saudi intervention is, yes, it is airstrikes, and the Saudis are supporting the government to some extent with material and also, I suppose, you know, all kinds of other elements of technology, etc. But the fundamental war that's going on now is not a war in Yemen, it's not a war with Saudi, it's a war

0: the Saudi element is really for Yemenis, it's part of the war, but it's not the war. And you know, the airstrikes at the moment by most Yemenis are considered airstrikes that are supporting them against the Houthis. So the fact that the world attention is focusing on a few airstrikes on Saudi Arabia is not something that is a top priority for Yemen and Yemenis. The top priority for Yemenis is dealing with the Houthi anti-Houthi war, and the fact that after the defeats they suffered in early September, the anti-Houthis have pulled themselves together to some extent, and now there is a lot of consultations going on a daily basis around Taiz, around the Bab al-Mandab, around various other fronts, even in the far north, and around Mazed and Jouf. And this is, this is an ongoing war, the war that went on from 2015 to 22 and was interrupted for the last 4 years, has now basically resumed.
1: And where, Helen Lochner, do you see this going? We have these reports that last month Houthis secretly negotiated

0: future with President Trump saying he's looking at whether to get involved with this?
1: Well, thank you for bringing this up because, you know, the basic Houthi slogan, which is shouted and it's known as the scream, you know, is it starts with death to America, death to Israel, curse upon the Jews. So the number one item is death to America. And the fact that the Houthis have made this deal with Washington, you know, demonstrates that the ideology may be an important element for mobilizing people within Yemen, but it certainly doesn't seem to prevent them from being totally opportunistic when it comes to dealing with the U.S. The reason they said this, I'm sure, is because the, you know, there was a 52-day air strike, series of air strikes last year in 2025, from March to May, from the U.S. against Houthi areas. And although this ended with this apparent agreement between them to cease fire, what they certainly did cause quite a lot of damage to the Houthis. But I think the problem about, you know, you're asking what happens next, I think, unfortunately, I think the war within Yemen, between Yemenis, is going to go on. I don't, I'm very sad to say this, and I hope I'm wrong, but my belief, and that of most other people I've heard and spoken to, is that this restarting of the war, renewal of the war, is going to last until one side or the other gets close to winning. And the Saudis are currently supporting the government, and they are really in a very bad dilemma because they know from previous experience

0: era nel momento seven years and it got nowhere. Trump did end his bombing for 52 days and it didn't really go anywhere either. So it's quite clear that and it's been demonstrated elsewhere in the world, that airstrikes on their own do not win a war. So the situation, the future is for the Saudis at this point is they have to either decide to make a deal with the Houthis, which I think is increasingly difficult, even though they almost had such a deal in 2023. But I think the situation between then and now has changed, and particularly with the recent attacks, it would be extremely difficult for them to make a deal with the Houthis or to continue with the war. I mean, anyone who has found a solution for this current situation other than a continuation of, very considerable disasters at the humanitarian level. I'm really glad you mentioned earlier the displaced, and we also remember that the humanitarian situation for Yemenis in general is absolutely disastrous. And people have now suffered 12 years of war, and things are getting worse by the day. So, the future is unfortunately, as far as I can tell, and I hope I'm wrong, is very bleak.
1: Well, Arthur, I want to thank you so much for being with us, author of several books on Yemen, including Yemen in Crisis, The Road to War, and Yemen, Poverty and Conflict. Coming up, the world's richest man, Elon Musk, spends an astonishing $366 million to help Republicans in the midterms. We'll speak to the Oscar-winning filmmaker Alex Gibney.

0: Raoul Cole has a sorrow by a Mohawk artist and the French. This is Democracy Now!, democracynow.org, the War and Peace Report. I'm Amy Goodman with Juan Gonzalez. The world's richest man is pouring hundreds of millions of dollars into the November midterm elections in an effort to help Republicans hold on to their Senate majority. Elon Musk, the world's first trillionaire, has reportedly funneled more than $366 million into Republican groups and his own super PAC, according to the New York Times. That makes him, by far, the largest known donor to this year's midterms. Musk and President Trump have appeared together at three events over the past 2 weeks, praising one another after a very public falling out last year. And Musk is doing all this while overseeing a sprawling business empire that's benefited enormously from federal contracts. We spend the rest of the hour on a new documentary about Musk and the unprecedented power he's amassed in business, technology, politics, and beyond. The epic, nearly four-hour-long film by Academy Award-winning director Alex Gibney is called simply Musk. Gibney says he set out to answer two fundamental questions. How could Musk amass so much power? And why had we given it to him? This is the film's trailer.
1: What are the odds that we are doing this reality? But we are doing this in the next

Trump is like, I say, I think we're going to win. He said, I have 10,000 lasers in 6 and 8 hours ago. What was the actual motivation? Did we even know this man at all?

0: century traces Musk's early business ventures, the rise of SpaceX and Tesla, the role of government support for his businesses. It also examines Musk's acquisition of Twitter, which he renamed X, his political alliance with Trump, and his role in the Department of Government Efficiency, or DOGE, which eviscerated life-saving federal government programs like USAID. Gibney also examines Musk's ambitions in artificial intelligence, including his company xAI, and the reported integration of its Grok chatbot and other AI models into U.S. military networks. For more, we're joined by Alex Gibney, Academy Award-winning director, his new documentary called Simply Musk. Alex's previous films include Enron, The Smartest Guys in the Room, Going Clear, Scientology, and The Prison of Belief, and the Oscar-winning Taxi to the Dark Side. Alex Gibney, welcome back to Democracy Now! Thank you for joining us from Maine. Why don't we start off by talking about the resistance to even getting this film out as it's being released in theaters around the country this week. The Musk empire threatened to sue you. You had platforms saying they wouldn't run the ads. Explain what is at stake right now.
1: Well, even before the movie was premiered at the Venice Film Festival, Elon Musk's lawyer, Alex Spiro, threatened to sue us over something that they put

0: SpaceX. All of those platforms denied our ads. And we appealed. They denied again. We appealed again. They denied again. They said that they were political advertisements, and on that basis, we were refused the ability to place them there. Then there was an article was written exposing this, and mysteriously, YouTube and Meta said, oh, gosh, sorry, just a mistake. TikTok still won't run the ads, and claims they are, but as so far as I know, they're not. What it does testify to is this enormous sort of shrinking of political discourse because these massive platforms, which are controlled by tech oligarchs, are limiting speech.
1: And, Alex, what is it that got you to decide to do a film on Musk in the first place?
0: It's a good question. Some people came to me and asked me to do it. This goes back to 2022, long before he had hitched his wagon to Trump. And I wasn't sure I wanted to do it initially, but I was convinced by a friend that it was about 21st century power, and so it was. I just didn't realize how much his economic power was going to fuse with political power at the time I started.
1: What I found especially fascinating in the film is that I, like most Americans, assume that what most people knew originally about Musk was of Tesla. And you tell a different founding story about Tesla than most people are probably aware of. Could you talk about that and his battle with Martin Eberhard?
0: Sure. I mean, it's interesting. Most people think Elon Musk is the founder of Tesla and also the prime inventor of the technology at Tesla. And that just isn't true. He was an investor, not an inventor. The real inventor was a man named Martin Eberhard. He and his partner, Mark Parkin, founded Tesla. They were the ones who came up with the original technology of the lithium-ion battery pack, which is the thing that gives Tesla so much torque. And they also had the original business plan of starting at the high end of the market. And as people began to adopt the car, driving costs down. Musk came in, invested in the company, and after a while, they had a falling out. And Musk engineered Martin Eberhard's departure. Eberhard sued for money he thought he was owed. And Musk only agreed to settle the lawsuit if Eberhard agreed to say that Musk was what he wasn't, which was the founder of Tesla.
2: I mean, this was a lot of
0: very interesting. And to go to that,
2: I wanted to interrupt for 1 second because I wanted to go to a clip from your documentary that goes to this, the documentary Musk describing the origins of Tesla.
0: When Musk fired Eberhard, Musk refused to pay him what he claimed he was owed. A lawsuit followed, and it was settled only when Musk was able to claim that he was what he wasn't.
3: What I learned in that process is there's no legal definition of founder. You could call yourself a founder and something illegal about that.
0: Kind of.
3: Yeah, you should be good about it. Yeah, with me, the corporation papers and Tesla Motors, and there's no name on them.
2: So, Alex, could me take it from there? It's really astounding.
0: It was astounding. And what's astounding is that Musk would go to such lengths to sort of embrace this lie. And I think there are a number of reasons for that. One is he wants people to know, or he really feels it's important for people to think that he's this polymath, this sort of Leonardo da Vinci-like figure, when in fact what he is a kind of a ruthless businessman. With some talents, you should all admit, but not an inventor. And the other thing that's interesting, too, is that when it comes to Silicon Valley, being a founder is what entitles you to all sorts of money and the ability downstream, even when your company's economic fundamentals don't justify a good valuation, to pitch people on the idea that, don't worry, you may not be making money now, but in the future, you're investing in this man, Elon Musk, who's a genius, he's an inventor, he's all these things, which, of course, he isn't.
2: I wanted to go to the amount of government money, that's taxpayer money, that has gone into all of these businesses, ultimately all of these companies, recognizing that they get involved with the military, who's running what the future of war for headset at the Pentagon now, that that's where the biggest bucks are. But go back to the beginning, to how he positioned Tesla and then going into SpaceX and recognizing what would get him the money and what wouldn't.
0: Well, it's interesting because, particularly with SpaceX, I mean, Musk has always positioned himself as this kind of freewheeling entrepreneur who did what he did just by the dint of hard work and independence. But, I mean, SpaceX, almost all of its existence has been more or less a socialist enterprise. It had one customer, and that's the government of the United States. Tesla benefited early on, particularly under the Obama administration, from a number of loans and subsidies for EVs, and also the state of California helped to subsidize Tesla early on. So Tesla itself as a company would be unimaginable without those subsidies, and never would have made it. The other thing that he's done, particularly with Tesla, is when he ran out of government subsidies and his ability to get money from venture capitalists, there was only one place left to go, and that was the stock market. So he started making increasingly bold, outlandish, and really fictional claims about his company in order to get a high valuation, which is what allowed Tesla to, you know, prosper.
1: And could you tell me as well, in the film you go into the various situations where Musk really almost practically pulled a scam on government, the charge of the swapping of batteries in Tesla that enabled him to be able to get hold of all of these EV credits from California. Can you talk about that as well?
0: Sure. I mean, you know, very early on, in order to get this money,

0: he claimed to solve the essential problem of the UV. And what is that essential problem? It's range. Everybody worries about range. You know, because unlike a gas car, you can pull into a gas station and juice up your battery. Well, Musk held this big demonstration and said, oh, yes, you can. We have a thing called a battery swap. And what was this big demonstration where something strange underneath the chassis of the car happens and he claims to be swapping out a battery. And that, for that, because he did it once, he was able to get an extraordinary subsidy from the government of California. But the thing is, you know, he claimed that he was going to try to do that on a grand scale so that people really could do this. He had one battery swap station. There was a journalist there who observed that it never happened. Nobody ever went in. Well, people tried to go in, but there were no battery swaps. Because you have to understand, the battery in a Tesla is 1,000 pounds, okay? And it's usually covered with sealant and stuff like that. And Musk, you know, sort of bold the government of California into thinking it could be swapped out like AA batteries. So it's really an outrageous con.
1: What about the self-driving cars? What you described here in this documentary, the information that Tesla would not reveal, the number of people who died, explain what took place in the settling of these lawsuits so that information would not come out.
0: I think the thing that we have to understand about Tesla's attempt to develop self-driving cars was that it was always a stock market play. Because otherwise you were just an ordinary car company. But for years, he was touting his technology. His technology was basically a camera technology. The cameras in the cars, take stock of what's going on around them. It feeds data to the system. AI then, teaches the car how to drive on roads. That's the theory of it, okay? But he also never put in the redundant systems that Waymo has, radar and LiDAR and so forth and so on. So the problem came between the distance of Musk's height and pitch and what the cars could actually do. There's a famous ad that they ran in 2016 called the Paint It Black ad from the Rolling Stone song that, accompanies it, where you see a car driving itself and says,

which is a pretty fundamental issue that you need to sort out for safety in a car. And as a result, when you say over 60 people lost their lives as a result of autopilot failures, and in the case of many lawsuits, they were able to be settled so that the information about all of this wouldn't come out. There was one very powerful lawsuit brought

0: discovered was that Tesla was effectively hiding evidence from them, which they were able to obtain with the help of a Russian hacker, which showed that Tesla knew very well how and why the car malfunctioned, but they weren't sharing it with investigators. As a result, there was a rather large judgment against Tesla the first time. And I think, you know, going back to the campaign contributions, if I may, I think that this issue of fraud at, or alleged fraud at Tesla, is one of the investigations that he was facing when he pitched his wagon at Trump. And I strongly believe that one of the reasons he's flooding the political campaigns with so much money now is he wants to avoid investigations in the future.
1: This is a critical point. I want to go back to your documentary, Musk, featuring rare interviews with people previously in Musk's inner circle, including Ashley St. Clair, the former conservative influencer, mother of one of Musk's kids. She says she was offered a non-disclosure agreement in exchange for financial support, but she chose not to sign it, saying she felt a moral obligation to speak publicly about her experience. Musk has disputed her account of a $40 million offer with $100,000 a month. This is a clip from Musk featuring Ashley St. Clair.

0: comforting, both are completely insufficient to the immense amount of power and influence he has. And this is actually St. Clair from the trailer for Master. He had told me, I can't be president, but I can help Trump be Biden. I say, I think we're going. He said, I have 10,000 races in 6. I knew that hours ago. What are his actual motivations? Do we even know this man at all? So let's go to who spoke to you, Alex, and who wouldn't speak to you. I mean, Ashley St. Clair would not sign a non-disclosure agreement. And the fear of retribution that others had. And then go to your point that you're making about, I mean, it goes to DOGE as well. Taking out the very agencies and inspectors that would be investigating him if Democrats win.
1: That's right. So I think that, I mean, I talk to hundreds of people, or myself and my team talk to hundreds of people, many people off the record, some on background, but it was tremendously hard to get people to come on camera to speak. Over time, we were able to get some key people, Reid Hoffman, you know, who was part of the PayPal Mafia, and then Musk early on, Justine Musk, his first wife, Ashley St. Clair, you showed, as well as a number of people involved in the origin of these companies. It took some doing, but I think there was a tremendous amount of fear that Musk would either sue them out of existence or would launch sort of vitriolic attacks on them on X, which has a kind of ramification. Because once you start the rage loop on something like X, all sorts of crazy people come out of the woodwork, and the next thing you know, you're being doxxed or you're being chased. It can be a very scary thing. But some very courageous people did come forward, and it was tremendously helpful in order to give dimension to this character. But I do want to, a lot of people have gone to sort of the ideological underpinnings of Musk, and I think to some extent those are overdone. I think he's always behaved in a very pragmatic way. I mean, when he needed money from Barack Obama, he was, liberal. And but then when he, in 2024, when he suddenly hits his wagon to Trump, it seemed like this is the guy I believe in. It's his ideas that are so important. Well, he was also facing a tremendous number of civil investigations into his companies for abrogating workers' rights, for pollution, for all sorts of other things, and a criminal investigation into possible fraud at Tesla. Now, once Trump is elected, Musk is put in charge of the Department of Government Efficiency, which really had nothing to do with waste, fraud, and abuse. Its two goals, as far as I'm concerned, were, one, destroy the regulatory state. And he starts first with the agencies that are regulating him. And then the next thing I think that, was a kind of key goal for DOGE, for Musk, was the access of federal data, not only classified information, but also access on all of us, from our Social Security data, our Medicare data, so forth and so on. The DOGE boys, who we all remember as these callow kids from some of Musk companies going into federal agencies, literally knowing nothing about them, and cutting jobs here, cutting jobs there, a little bit like, firing the pilot while he's flying the plane, without any regard to, how damaging or dangerous that might be. So you could say that they were reckless and what were they doing and it was crazy, but actually there was an ulterior motive here. All these kids were very savvy about how to access IT and data at these federal agencies. They had what's called super admin status, which meant that they could see data across the silos that are normally put in place either to protect our privacy or to protect classified information. And I'm told by heads of IT at those agencies that moving that data to SpaceX, for example, would have been as easy

0: suspectedness.
1: Alex Gibney, we want to congratulate you on your film. Academy Award winning director. His new documentary is Must. We hope to do part two and post you online. Happy birthday to Miguel Noguera and an early happy birthday to Juan Gonzalez. By the way, Steal the Story, Please, the documentary that launched now will be viewable online for the first time in an exclusive special event starting tonight at 8 p.m. Eastern. If you live in the U.S. and Canada, you can watch the film in your own home and be part of the post-screening question and answer with me and the filmmakers, Dee Lesson and Carl Deal, moderated by the Pulitzer Prize-winning journalist Mariana Hossa. 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

We started off the show with our theme song for the show.

I'm going to go to the next one.

0: Good morning, freshmen. We are here with our first question of the morning, and the question is, do you always leave people on red? And this is from a confessions link that we posted. So low-key, when they're asking, do you always leave people on red, we all here leaving on red, Mel.
1: I don't purposely leave people on red, but I have, like, recently because I forget to respond, or I leave, so it's not like I leave people on red. Mm-hmm. Or if I'm being a little petty-patty, I will do it to certain people that deserve it, but I try to always respond to people.
0: Mm-hmm. I feel like I definitely leave people on red by accident. It's never on purpose for me. But if I do leave someone on red, it is because I am making an emotionally wise choice for the benefit of both of us.
1: Yes, self-care is important.
0: Yes, exactly.
1: Sometimes you can't be responding to these folks out here with their mm-hmm. foolishness. But
0: I'm definitely an accidental bridge burner, so you can respond with silence sometimes.
1: Yes, I am not an accidental bridge burner. I need to do...
0: You do it purposefully.
1: Sometimes you have to burn a bridge to build a new one.
0: Just a little bit. Just a little tar, a little like...
1: Yes. A little charred.
0: To the foundation.
1: Yep.
0: But yeah, like, honestly, I will leave people on red on apps like Jack and Grindr, though.
1: Yeah.
0: Just because a lot goes on there.
1: Oh, they all on red. Because I have Facebook dating, I just get overwhelmed and don't respond.
0: When it comes to straight dating apps, too, but a lot of people leave people on red.
1: Yeah.
0: Okay.
1: But, like, with Bumble, it's the opposite, so the female has to respond. I think it's more when the men have to do the more pursuit, they get left on red more.
0: Yeah, I feel like Bumble, for me at least, like, will speak and then it'll just be like ghost. Like, I'm not about to carry a conversation.
1: Yeah.
0: Yeah, I don't know if that's a get for a lot of guys.
1: No.
0: But a lot of people are, like, better in person.
1: And then some people, like, when you don't respond, they get an attitude like, how dare you treat me like that? I'm like, I don't even know you don't.
0: You get left on red.
1: It depends on the person.
0: I mean, you guys say. None of my friends better leave me on red.
1: Right.
0: Like, my friend Andrew, I literally, what I need to call. Sorry. My friend Andrew, I'm trying to place an order with him through his job for some chicken wings for my camping trip. And it's been 2 business days. I'm about to write a letter to the company and be like, do not look at me, my best friend. I'm about to write a letter to the company and be like, do not promote this sir because he is putting out money from y'all. Like, I'm trying to order with a platter and he is not getting back to me.
1: That's hilarious.
0: So y'all get mad when I get left over.
1: I just
0: I know it's not intentional. You said what?
1: I just thought about him. I was gonna ask you how he was doing.
0: He's still good. But we're not about to give him a shot on this radio show. 97.3 FM Radio.

TLC would still put on me yet. After that, I heard Tom Blanc with their song called That. I'm actually with Aaliyah with a new track, 97.3 FM, which we're really only team on the mic. Oh,

0: to never seen before. Which we are back, and the next question is, how do you get over someone?
1: I think it's just time.
0: Mm-hmm, for sure.
1: Because, however long you've dealt with somebody, it depends on what they did, right? Like, if they did something grimy, I would say it would take me, I'd be like, how dare you? I gave you my time and my energy, and then I'd be upset for a minute, and a couple of days go by, and I'm like, whatever.
0: Yeah.
1: And depends on how long, you've known them. If you've known them for a long time, it takes forever. Depends on the situation. If you have kids with them, that's a whole different ballgame.
0: Do you ever get over someone that you have kids with, though? That's a whole, I feel like we need to get a handle of women.
1: Ooh, child.
0: Right? There would probably be so many different perspectives.
1: And men, actually. It would be a very interesting conversation.
0: Ooh, yes, you're right. I'm going to try to create that. I need to find some work in my podcast, but anyway. I feel time is definitely the trick to get over someone day by day. It's definitely going to suck in the start, but after the days start to go on, you're honestly, at least the way that I work, you're going to think about it a little less and less. And then you're going to not think about it at all. And then sometimes you may even realize that your life has changed since, you stepped away from that situation. And you might, see a brighter day because you're, back to yourself. But, time is definitely my answer.
1: Then you realize sometimes when you come out of the fog of liking somebody, you're like, why did I like that person in the first place?
0: Exactly.
1: You can see clearer now. Yes, the rain is gone.
0: No, right. I wonder, what it is that exactly, blocks you. Well, I guess you don't really know the person when you're first meeting them. They show you, the pretty sides of them. And then you see the ugly sides.
1: The representative.
0: That, are more bold in color. That overshadow the big brightness that you feel.
1: That is true.
0: Getting over anybody, time is the trick, y'all. You just gotta get through it, and in a couple months, hopefully you find somebody else to follow. 97.3 FM, Richmond Radio, 81.

Illumination, mother's aspiration, minds get flooded, ejaculation, right on the 2-inch tape, the abstract over incognito, runs the cape, not the best, not the worst, and occasionally I quit to get my point across, so bust the course as I go in between, the grit and the dirt, listen to the mission, listen, missions I do work, as a crack the monotone, chilling with the jazz, so get your own, smoking on a beat, cause they try to dupe me, or the best of the pack, but they can't do rap for us. Abstract, original, you can't get your own, and that's pitiful. I know I'd be the man if I cold ain't the blunt on R&B, but I can't, and that's wrong.

No, I am not unbelievable. 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Stealing from the cookies with the crazy woman back buns. 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When I was crazy, I was boulevard status. Battling the AC was with tip of status. It was one MC after one MC. What the world could maybe want is from little old me. Do I have the formula to save the world? Or was it just because I used to smoke the women and all the girls? I'm the type of bugger with the crazy extended hand kid. This by all my buggers, I was on the my man did. 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I go out with the strongies and I separate the evils. It's your brain against my mind. My nose about to boot out, or your nasty kid is even for yourself.

0: All right, Richmond, we're back. We're back with our third topic of the morning, and we're going to talk about Denity Kane being a duo now with just Juanita, aka D Woods, and Andrea. Now, we'll say visually, it's like interesting to look at because they're just so different. Well, honestly, not even. You have a Latina and a black girl, and they're both Cancer, so that I really love it. Like, I'm here for it. And they both are very vocally in the front on the albums that they're on together. Like, they both have a lot of main parts. So I feel like, you know, they can definitely put it down together as a duo. But I just wonder what it is that made them not want to, like, deal with Aubrey anymore. And I will give you guys some tea. When I met them in Philadelphia, I said to them that I really, like, pray that Shannon just appears here. And Aubrey, like, looked at me in my face and believably said, Shannon is gonna be here. Like, she made me feel like Shannon was gonna be there. And, like, the way that she, like, was talking to me, I, like, looked at Andrea and D Woods. They both were just looked at me like, like, I could tell they were just like, this girl is lying. But yeah, Aubrey just fed me like a great, like, you know, not a delusion, but in a way she was there in video.
1: She met it like in spirit. She was like, yeah, she's always video. With us.
0: Yeah. No, she was there. No, they played a video and she was there. So she was there, but she wasn't there in person the way that she made it seem. But I feel like D Woods and Andrea, like, I don't know what sign Aubrey is, but just watching her on social media. Aquarius, she is?
1: Yeah.
0: Oh, yeah, there. I don't know much about them. But yeah, Aubrey, I feel like maybe they're a little exhausting. Maybe they exhaust. Like, Aubrey may exhaust Andrea and Cancer. That's the only thing I can think of that will keep them from not wanting to deal with her. Because she is, in a way, the Beyonce of the group.
1: She's very intense, it seems like, her energy sometimes. So it could be, like, definitely
0: kind of behind the scenes.
1: We got to do a Zodiac thing one day. But, like, it's for a Cancer who is, like, a ambivert almost. Like, yeah. They get be like, I'm tired, time to go to bed.
0: Oh, right, yeah. And that's definitely Andrea. Energy. Now, D Woods and Aubrey used to be like besties. It used to be Ebony and Ivory back in the day. So I just wonder where the disconnect came from. And hopefully they can come and spill the tea on leaked tea someday.
1: Yes.
0: The original fan that has not let Denity Kane die ever. Not since making the band. But yeah, D Woods and Andrea, like, what broke DK's Campbell's back? Can you tell us? 97.3 FM Whisper Radio. Leaked tea on the mic.

I'm going to go to the next one.

0: freshmen, we're back with our last topic of the morning, and the topic is, do we, Melissa Malik, do we catch feelings easily? And this was given to us through our anonymous link that I'm going to have posted, so if you ever want to, like, give us an anonymous question, music suggestion, whatever you want to say.
1: Confession,
0: come to LeekTease, my radio page, LeekDTEA, and again, that's LeekDTEA, and you can come and be a part of the fun. But yeah, the question is, do we fall easily?
1: I
0: don't anymore.
1: I think not once. I don't believe in, like, love at first sight.
0: No, it was one time.
1: And it was a cancer.
0: It was never an era. Been. It was one era
1: yes.
0: of time.
1: Yes. Very. But, like, that was the only time that I caught feelings very quickly. It takes me a second.
0: It slipped me up. I'm just kidding.
1: Like, I know it may appear. I think I get used to the person, and then I'm just like, fine, I like them.
0: Melissa, liking the guys deeply. A little fast.
1: They,
0: and making
1: on the outside.
0: She will not make an excuse, but she will, like, come up with a reason to deal with them. But it's okay. We all do it. That's what you do when you like someone.
1: You have to, like, but you have to know, like, does this person work?
0: Yeah.
1: Does this puzzle piece?
0: You try to make them
1: puzzle?
0: Work. Right? You try to make them fit
1: yeah.
0: a little bit.
1: And sometimes that is true.
0: Right.
1: Clocked me.
0: I mean, right. Yes. I don't anymore, though. I feel like yeah. I try not to just because I'm tired of where it leads you to.
1: Yeah, I learned my lesson.
0: I don't
1: want to
0: be in pain no more. I don't want no more sleepless nights. No more long nights with them on my mind, listening to Toni Braxton's The
1: right.
0: Heat album. No more of that.
1: Or, like, listening to, what's that song,
0: no
1: Move Along Together, Mariah Carey.
0: Exactly, nah. My, like, sad song is Unbreak My Heart. No more. I'm tired. I got tired of Unbreaking My Heart. So, I don't fall fast no more.
1: No.
0: Like, honestly, like, I just developed a crush on someone recently, and it's been a long time. Mm-hmm. And, like, oh my gosh. Like, now that I've gotten older, I definitely, I don't know, maybe it's an older movie thing, but I definitely don't be, I've had a crush in a minute.
1: Me either.
0: Well, I mean, I kind of do. But I feel like queens can't be crushes, though. They're not real.
1: They're, like,
0: they're,
1: you know,
0: that's less
1: it's for a moment.
0: Right? Those
1: that's
0: are,
1: like
0: moments that you, like, those are desires
1: yeah.
0: from memories that you want to talk about and keep from your friends.
1: Yeah.
0: Yeah, I haven't had a real crush in a long
1: where
0: time.
1: Where you can write a book on them.
0: Like, look, we need to go out there and find crushes this winter.
1: I guess
0: we need to go to different places and find some crushes.
1: Yes.
0: And be like, do y'all come here often because we need a reason to come back?
1: Right.
0: It's like, we're trying to find crushes.
1: And just kidding. Find new karaoke songs.
0: Yeah. But yeah, we are victims of falling fast out here, y'all. Don't be like us. 97.3 FM Richmond Radio, LeekTease on the mic.

Frenchman for tuning into the Breakfast Blend. I want you guys to do me a favor. So on Saturdays, we have this show called Cause and Effect, and we have to do it based on a genre or an artist. And I need some new ideas. Please hit me up in my inbox, LeekT on Instagram, LeekDTEA, and let me know who I should cover on Cause and Effect in the future. I've done ideas as far as, what's the name of the record label? Oh gosh, 50 Cent record label versus Ja Rule's record label back in the day. I've done that. I've covered Pussycat Dolls, Kelly Rowland, Diddy, but people didn't like that, so I'll be doing that again. But yeah, give me some ideas, and thank you for tuning in to today's show. Coming in next Wednesday, 6 to 8 a.m. Stick around, we got some awesome news coming up as well after this. 97.3 FM Richmond Radio, LeekT is on the mic.

0: international community comes up with a plan that will serve the populations of southern Lebanon and will also enable the population of northern Israel to go home.
1: Kimberly Guilfoyle has resigned as U.S. ambassador to Greece days after the Wall Street Journal reported she had requested a Republican donor pay off her $100,000 American Express bill in exchange for access to the Trump administration. In addition, the Wall Street Journal reports Guilfoyle threatened Greece's energy minister that the U.S. had the power to topple the Greek government. She said, "We can do that to any country we want. We can do that here," unquote. Kimberly Guilfoyle is the former fiance of Donald Trump Jr. and was previously married to California Governor Gavin Newsom. Guilfoyle resigned Tuesday shortly after White House Press Secretary Katie Zakaria made this announcement during her first press briefing.
2: "We have asked Ambassador Guilfoyle to resign. She has been a wonderful asset to the team and we wish her well."
1: Katie Zakaria's first news conference was widely criticized. She just took three questions over 15 minutes after mixing up the president and her husband.
2: "I adore my family. I love them. They are my priority. I love being with my kids. The idea of not spending evenings with my kids is completely unacceptable. So my husband, that's a good one."
1: In election news, the Wall Street Journal's published video of Texas Republican Attorney General Ken Paxton, the Republican nominee for Senate, partying in Dubai on New Year's Eve 2024 with two indicted fugitive healthcare executives and a woman who wasn't his wife. The two men had been indicted months before on federal healthcare fraud charges but failed to return to the United States. One of the healthcare executives had donated $190,000 to Paxton. Paxton's Senate rival, James Tallarico, responded to the report by writing online, quote, "A party with multiple fugitives, and Ken Paxton is still the sketchiest guy in the room," he said. Federal agents have issued subpoenas to relatives of Democratic Congressmember Ilhan Omar of Minnesota. According to reports, Sahra Noor, Omar's sister, received a subpoena along with another family member. This comes after Homeland Security agents raided Congressmember Omar's home in Washington, D.C. Monday. We'll have more on this story later in the broadcast. In Maine, Republican Senator Susan Collins faced off against her Democratic challenger Troy Jackson in a debate over health care, the war in Iran, and immigration. The polls are tight, with the race critical to determining which party controls the Senate. Jackson blasted Collins over her record on the U.S. war in Iran.
3: "Iran war. I mean, Senator Collins would not push back against that five times. She voted for it. I mean, the reason why our fuel prices are going through the roof and the reason why our electricity costs are going through the roof is because of the cost of fuel, cost of oil is so high because she wouldn't stop President Trump with the Iran war."
1: In more election news, the Justice Department gave California officials 48 hours to review a list of alleged non-citizen voters or face legal action. That's according to a letter reviewed by Reuters. The DOJ's letter to California officials orders the state to hold off on mailing ballots to anyone on the list until it verifies their citizenship. For listed voters who already have ballots, the letter says any ballots they mail back should be set aside, and ballots already returned should not be counted until their citizenship is confirmed. In immigration news, the man shot by ICE in New York last week is currently held in custody in solitary confinement with a bullet still lodged in his neck, according to his attorneys. 28-year-old Oscar Belgal is awaiting deportation proceedings after immigration agents opened fire on him in his car with his child in the Bronx. According to his lawyers, Belgal is in urgent need of surgery to remove the bullet. In more immigration news, immigrants released from detention are suing ICE for keeping their passports and other belongings long after letting them go. The lawsuit filed Tuesday in federal court in Washington, D.C., says ICE has held on to the property of seven people for more than 5 months after their release, even though at least some of them still have pending immigration cases. The immigrants claim ICE withheld items that include Social Security cards, work permits, phones, and even car keys. Craig Martin, a lawyer representing the plaintiff, said, quote, if ICE has a legitimate operational reason to keep somebody's property, it needs to identify it. And if it doesn't identify it, the Constitution and ICE's own rules point to get the document back without delay, unquote. Cornell University is banning all fraternities from hosting any parties amidst criticism of how it responded to a reported sexual assault on campus in 2024. In a lawsuit filed last month, a woman identified as Jane Doe says she was drugged and gang raped by multiple men during a party at a Cornell fraternity house 2 years ago. In a statement on Tuesday, Cornell's president, Michael Kotlikoff, said, quote, I am deeply sorry for the harm Jane Doe suffered in 2024 and appalled that this act of sexual violence occurred within our Cornell community. It's clear women on our campus continue to question whether they are safe. We must meet this moment by acknowledging where we have fallen short and taking meaningful action, he said. To see our coverage of the Cornell alleged gang rape case, go to democracynow.org. In the Democratic Republic of Congo, the number of confirmed Ebola cases has surpassed 9,000, with over 4,300 deaths. The outbreak caused by the latest strain of virus has become the largest and deadliest in Congo's history. There are currently no treatments or vaccines for the latest strain of the Ebola virus. To see our coverage, go to democracynow.org. In Pennsylvania, a sixth person has died of measles as the number of cases in Pennsylvania topped 1,100. The victim was identified as a 39-year-old unvaccinated woman who had several underlying conditions. The CDC has recorded over 4,000 confirmed measles infections across the United States, the highest number of cases in decades. Earlier this month, New York's Governor Kathy Hochul declared an emergency because of rising measles cases in New York. The Vatican announced Tuesday 71-year-old Pope Leo has been diagnosed with lung cancer. In a medical bulletin, the Vatican said surgeons had removed the lower lobe of the Pope's right lung. After undergoing surgery, the Pope spent a night in the hospital. He is not known to be a smoker or to have had recent health issues. President Trump has reportedly told people privately he has doubts about plans to live stream the firing squad execution of Nedal Hassan, the former Army major who killed 13 people at Fort Hood in Texas back in 2009. Defense Secretary Pete Hegseth scheduled the execution date for December 3rd. In Ukraine, 600,000 people are without electricity after deadly Russian missile and drone strikes pummeled the country, killing three people in the capital, Kyiv. According to Ukrainian President Volodymyr Zelensky, the strikes hit critical energy infrastructure in Kyiv and Kharkiv, despite President Trump claiming over the weekend that there was an energy ceasefire between Ukraine and Russia. In India, a court's ordered two leaders of the youth-led Cockroach Janta Party jailed for 5 days. Opposition parties and student groups have been protesting nearly every day to call for the resignation of the chief election commissioner, Ganesh Kumar, over his revisions to the voter rolls, purging 130 million voters. The protesters argue the revisions benefit right-wing Prime Minister Narendra Modi's BJP party. Delhi police detained at least 30 journalists over the weekend while they covered the protests. This is Vinod Jahar, president of the National Students Union of India.
4: Ganesh Kumar will have to resign. Students of the country have taken to the streets. We will not stop till we get his resignation like we did with Dharmendra Pradhan. We will fight daily, we will get detained, but the protests would continue.
1: In France, tens of thousands of people marched on Tuesday in solidarity with protesting high school students. Unions estimated turnout at almost 500,000 people. The Justice Ministry says more than 6,800 people, mostly minors, have been taken into custody. As rights groups and students accuse riot police of excessive force, including the use of tear gas batons and blast bolts. The movement began at a high school in the Paris suburbs last month and spread nationwide, with students blockading their schools over overcrowded classrooms, teacher shortages, and crumbling buildings. This is a protester.
5: I think it's part of the police's strategy, actually. They know that kettling and surrounding people inevitably increases violence. So I think it's something the police are actually aiming for. There are thousands of young people demonstrating, and the only things we see are burning trash cans and the vandalism at the end. And I think that's a very poor summary of what is going on, and it is also drowning out the message people are trying to convey.
1: And in Albania, a nationwide student protest over education and social issues turned violent as demonstrators threw bricks and chunks of concrete at Albania's education ministry. Police answered with tear gas and water cannons. Organizers said students were protesting university conditions, the cost of higher education, the level of financial aid, and the lack of job prospects after graduation. This is a protester.
6: Must be overthrown. They must hold elections, form a technical government, and then hold free and fair elections. Whoever wins, let them win.
1: And those are some of the headlines. This is Democracy Now!, democracynow.org, The War and Peace Report. Coming up, the midterm elections are less than 3 weeks away. Will Democrats take control of the Senate and the House? Stay with us.

0: Wish in Vain, performed by Rhiannon Giddens and Dirk Powell in our Democracy Now! Studio. To see the interview, go to democracynow.org. This is Democracy Now! I'm Amy Goodman. With the midterm elections less than 3 weeks away, could the Democrats win back control of the House and the Senate? Election Day is November 3rd. Democracy Now! Will be doing a four-hour broadcast from 8 to midnight Eastern Time that day. But at least 47 states and Washington, D.C. have early voting, with voters already casting ballots in some states. All 435 House seats and 33 Senate seats are on the ballot, in addition to some statewide races and ballot measures. The list of battleground Senate states has been growing. As many as 10 Senate seats could be flipped, including several states that have been longtime deep red Republican seats. Competitive races now include Ohio, Alaska, Texas, and Kansas. Kansas has not sent a Democrat to the Senate in nearly a century. To win the Senate, Democrats need to flip four Republican seats and hold three of their own. They must hold Michigan, where Dr. Abdul Al-Sayed is running against Republican Mike Rogers for an open seat. President Trump's been on the campaign trail. He spoke at a rally in Wasilla, Alaska, Tuesday, where incumbent Republican Dan Sullivan is facing off against Democratic challenger Mary Peltola, former Congress member and tribal judge. If she and Peggy Flanagan in Minnesota and Deb Haaland running for governor in New Mexico to win, it would be a historic three Native American women in the governorships and the Senate. This is President Trump speaking in Alaska.
1: On November 3rd, we're going to send one of the best and most respected senators in D.C., Dan Sullivan, the real Dan Sullivan. I'm talking about the real Dan Sullivan, not the fake Dan Sullivan. Not the Dan Sullivan put up by the Democrats. I want you to do me one big favor, pretend that I'm on the ballot, because here's what happens. Every time I've been on the ballot, we win. So in conclusion, if you elect a Republican House and a Republican Senate, November 3rd, you get $5,000.
0: Key issues raised by challengers and voters have been the economy, the war in Iran, the cost of gas, immigration, data centers, and corruption. To discuss all this and more, we're joined by David Sirota, founder and editor-in-chief of The Lever. He's author of Master Plan, The Hidden Plot to Legalize Corruption in America. Why don't we go through a number of the states, beginning in Georgia, David, and talk about the overall picture. What's at stake here? As we talk, President Trump is surprising many by going through this deep red state tour, which indicates he is fearful of losing not only the House, but the Senate. And of course, what that could mean for example, investigations of him.
2: Yeah, I mean, it's kind of incredible that Trump is out on the campaign trail in particular in red states, in the sense that he is helping turn the election into even more of a referendum on himself when he is deeply unpopular in polls. So in a sense, I think at one level, he is doing the Democrats a big favor by being so extra visible in the states where the Democrats are trying to expand the map, states like Kansas, states even potentially, if you believe polls, states like South Carolina appear to be in play. The Democrats challenging in the polls there. Florida, also a pretty red state. You mentioned Georgia. Georgia is a different situation where that's a state where the Democrats have to hold that state. There's an incumbent, John Ossoff, there. Georgia, a real purple state. And Ossoff has done a fantastic job. of turning the race into a referendum on his own Republican challenger. His Republican challenger is a member of Congress. So he has essentially turned the race into, in an anti-incumbent year, he has effectively tried to, and I think succeeded at, turning the race into a referendum on his opponent, and made his opponent out to be effectively the incumbent, Mike Collins. And he's brought up Collins' association with people who are linked to white nationalism. But across all of these races,
0: I want to play a clip of John Ossoff, the current Democratic senator, speaking to supporters in Athens, Georgia last month.
3: 5 days after his father was reelected, Prince Don Jr. becomes a partner at 1789 Capital, a venture firm founded by right-wing activists and Trump donors. 1789 Capital then buys a stake in Vulcan Elements, a tiny startup that says it plans to produce the high-tech magnets needed in drones, missiles, and satellites. And about a month after Don Jr.'s venture firm buys its stake in Vulcan Elements, Pentagon officials learn that Peter Navarro, a convicted criminal, Don Jr.'s close friend, and a top White House official, wants the Pentagon to give your tax dollars to Vulcan Elements. One Pentagon official said, quote, "The call came from the White House. We have to get this done." And Athens, to be clear, getting this done means funneling your money to the president's son's investment. And so, of course, like clockwork, on November 21st, just 3 months after Don Jr. and his friends bought their stake, Vulcan gets a $620 million taxpayer loan from Pete Hegseth's Pentagon, paid for with your money. See, while the world burns and you pay more for everything, your tax dollars become the royal family's wealth. Because it pays to be a Trump. Especially when the whole world knows daddy's a crook.
0: That's John Ossoff. He faced off last night in a debate. One of the major issues that was raised is he running for Senate or is he running for president? And that's true of a number of the people who are running in for governorships or Senate, David Sirota.
2: Yeah, I mean, that's a big question for John Ossoff. And I think in that clip, I think it's important to note that what Ossoff is doing there, I think pretty successfully, and you've seen this with James Tallarico and some others, James Tallarico running in Texas, is trying to connect the corruption issue with the affordability crisis. And this is a key theme that we talked about in Master Plan, the Levers podcast, where the corruption issue for many years has been a kind of abstraction. People don't like corruption. People understand the government. There's a lot of corruption in the government. But that it becomes a much more salient issue when people have a better understanding of how the corruption is raising their prices and creating the affordability crisis. Ossoff has made that a central theme. James Tallarico, running for Senate against Ken Paxton in Texas, has made that a central theme, tracing the donations that Paxton has gotten to his votes to expand data centers.
0: David, I want to play a clip. This was an ad released by James Tallarico, who is ahead, and this is the first time in decades, a Democrat ahead of the Republican in the race for Senate. James Tallarico's ad.
4: $12 million. That's how much Ken Paxton's corruption has cost Texas taxpayers in legal fees and settlements. Guys like him always expect you to pick up the check. I've passed bills to lower the cost of housing, healthcare, and property taxes. In the Senate, I'll take on the data centers raising our costs and fight to end the wars driving up gas prices. I'm James Tallarico, and I approve this message.
0: So that's James Tallarico, and you heard our election headline. The Wall Street Journal has published video of the Texas Republican Attorney General Ken Paxton, the Republican nominee for Senate, partying in Dubai in 2024 New Year's Eve with two indicted fugitive health care executives and a woman, not his wife. Two men have been indicted months before on federal health care fraud charges and didn't return to the United States. One of the health care executives had donated $190,000 to Paxton. And Tallarico's response online was a party with multiple fugitives, and Ken Paxton is still the sketchiest guy in the room. And let's be clear, Ken Paxton, who to many people's surprise was endorsed by President Trump over longtime Senator Cornyn, has been indicted by his, has been impeached by his own party, David Sirota.
2: Yeah, so this race is really the pinnacle of the Senate race in terms of how it embodies the themes in this election. I mean, you have a cartoonishly corrupt Republican Senate candidate against a new generation populist Democrat. And it's worth adding that Tallarico has really cast himself as an anti-oligarch, anti-billionaire candidate. I mean, I would not call him necessarily a Bernie Sanders candidate, but clearly a lot of the themes that you heard in the 2016 and 2020 elections with Bernie Sanders in the primaries there, these are being echoed on the campaign trail by Tallarico and by other Democrats, even in these purple and red states, which I think is a reminder of how much the so-called Overton window has shifted in American politics, where those themes, those anti-corruption, populist, anti-oligarch themes are now very mainstream.
0: Okay, you mentioned Michigan. The Senate candidates just recently debated. This is Republican Mike Rogers, followed by Democrat Abdul El-Sayed, an exchange over U.S. support for Israel and the war in Iran in a debate held in Grand Rapids. El-Sayed is blaming rising gas prices on the war.
5: It is insane. $80 to fill up your gas tank. And yes, I would support pausing the federal gas tax. But there is one thing that is actually causing this. It's the war in Iran, a war that has been cheerled by my opponent since the beginning, called it a win, win, win. I don't know about you, but when I go to the gas tank, I don't feel like I'm winning. I don't feel like our country is winning.
6: His policies will raise your the cost of every gallon of gasoline, number one,

0: is ahead in the polls, and he is continuing to campaign on those themes. It's important that you underscored how central the war is in that race. Mike Rogers has been an embodiment of the national security state, and Abdul El-Sayed's campaign has put that front and center, spotlighting his role in creating the surveillance state when Mike Rogers was in Congress, his role, his investments in data centers. Again, data centers becoming an affordability issue. I think that's key, that linking the data center build out to higher electricity prices. And I think the thing is, with this race, what's very important is if Abdul El-Sayed wins running as a kind of Bernie Sanders style populist in one of the marquee swing states in the country, it will destroy the argument from the corporate Democrats at the center of the Democratic Party that you have to be an arch conservative corporate kind of Democrat in order to win swing states. I think that's why a lot of corporate Democrats inside the Democratic Party are afraid of Abdul El-Sayed winning. They know that it's key for him to win in order to win the Senate, but they also know it will destroy their argument that the Democratic Party has to continue nominating more corporate-aligned candidates.
1: And let's remember, he's a doctor, Abdul El-Sayed, and he wrote a book, Medicare for All. That's a major issue for him. But I want to turn to what is a major issue for President Trump. This is during a rally in Tennessee Saturday, repeatedly calling Abdul El-Sayed Muhammad and calling him a jihadist.
2: Like Muhammad El-Sayed. I call him Muhammad. Somebody said, his name isn't Muhammad. It's Abdul. I said, to me, it's Muhammad. I'm the president. I can call him whatever the hell I want. To me, he's Muhammad. And he's a radical jihadist.
1: And that's President Trump. Congressmember Alexandria Ocasio-Cortez said, if Abdul can win in Michigan, anyone can win anywhere. Your thoughts, David Sirota?
0: Yeah, I think that's absolutely right. I mean, I think that's why his race is so important. And I think so he's taken on the headwinds of the Democratic Party first in the primary, the corporate Democratic faction spending tens of millions of dollars to vilify him and cast him as a terrorist sympathizer. Now he's in a general election where Donald Trump is using all sorts of Islamophobia to amplify that message. And El-Sayed is campaigning for things like Medicare for All. And so I think Alexandria Ocasio-Cortez is absolutely right. If Abdul El-Sayed can win a race like this in such an important so-called blue wall state, it means that his politics, what he represents, can win literally anywhere in the country.
1: I wanted to ask about whether predictions are overstated about who can win. In the primaries, progressives were surprised by the Wisconsin loss of Francesca Hong, who is polling very strongly. And then, of course, you had Dr. Sayed, who won the primary in a very close race with a sitting Congress member.
0: Yeah, I think we should all be skeptical of what the polls actually say. I mean, the question of whether there's going to be a blue wave, is it a blue wave, a surge for Democrats? Is it potentially a red undertow, essentially a drag on the Republican Party? And how much of a drag? These are open questions because I think the way polling has worked in the last few election cycles we've seen a lot of polls that have not been accurate. And there's a question about whether are Republicans not answering polls because they don't answer the phone to pollsters, or they don't want to talk to pollsters. There are all these questions about this. So I am skeptical of all of these polls. I think it's impossible to know what's going on beyond the fact that I do think it's a safe bet that Donald Trump is deeply unpopular. So it ultimately ends up being a turnout question. How much of a blue wave in terms of a turnout among Democratic voters will there be that surge of turnout based on how unpopular Trump is and how bad the affordability crisis
1: David,
0: is?
1: David, let's go to Maine. Trump's tariffs have been a major issue there. This is another key race for Democrats. An exchange last week in a debate between this longtime sitting Republican Senator Susan Collins and Democratic candidate Troy Jackson.
3: Troy mocked it, but I was successful in getting concrete polls.

0: and road salt removed from the tariff list?
1: I didn't mock the fact that she got road salt back. I mocked the fact that what about everything else? I mean, we can't eat road salt. And the thing about it is that everything that she's doing with Iran war and stuff like that, there's going to be so many less people that'll be able to afford to drive that I'm not even sure the road salt's going to be worth anything either.
2: And that is Troy Jackson, former Maine State Senate president, former logger, and longtime Senator Susan Collins, who's dealing with a number of issues from tariffs to her support for Brett Kavanaugh, which enraged the pro-choice community of Maine. She said she couldn't have predicted he would vote to overturn Roe v. Wade. David Sirota.
3: Yeah, I mean, Susan Collins is doing what she always does when she's running in a tough race in a Democratic leaning state, which is insist that she's an independent voice, that she's separate from the Republican Party. And what Troy Jackson is doing is constantly pointing out how that's not true, how she's enabling the Republican Party. They've actually mocked her, I think, pretty effectively when she constantly says she's concerned about the actions of the of her party, actions that she is supporting. And what you saw in that clip is her trying to also make a very traditional argument that, hey, you may not like me very much, Democratic voters or independent voters, but I'm bringing home the bacon. And what Jackson did, I think, quite effectively in that clip is turn that around and say, you may be, say you're bringing back road salt, but there are much larger macro issues that make how much you're bringing home to the state a relatively minuscule issue compared to the fact that nobody can afford the basic necessities of life. Now, Maine has not elected a Democratic senator in a very, very long time. And so I do not count Susan Collins out. She is a very, very tough incumbent, but this would be the year.
2: And of course, Bernie Sanders is, though, very popular, and he was just with Troy Jackson. He's from neighboring Vermont, and of course, he's been going around the country. David Sirota, as we wrap up this discussion, again, we're going to be doing a special on election night, and we'll continue to cover these issues. Your thoughts on what exactly would happen, both if there was a Senate House Democratic takeover, and if there isn't, if it's House goes Democrat and the Republicans remain in charge of the Senate? And do you think if there was a Senate House Democratic sweep that President Trump would be impeached again?
3: I don't think President Trump will be impeached. I think that you've seen a lot of Democrats say they don't want to pursue impeachment. They think that's that path has been fruitless. I think what you will see is certainly, if Democrats win, much more scrutiny using committee chairs, using subpoena power to scrutinize the self-dealing corruption of the Trump administration. I think you'll see scrutiny potentially on Trump's cabinet secretaries, them brought before Congress to testify on all sorts of corruption allegations. I think the question is going to be for Democrats, if they win power, what do they actually stand for? And that is an unanswered question that's going to be litigated also in the 2028 Democratic presidential primary. But I think if you look at 2006, a similar moment, second term Republican president, Democrats win. There was a lot of excitement when Democrats won back Congress in 2006, then won back the presidency in 2008. But soon after that, in 2010, Democrats lost that congressional majority. And part of the reason, I think, for that was there were raised expectations of promises of delivering things, and then a lot of things were not delivered, and the public was disillusioned. And I think that's the big danger if Democrats win. If they win, they can stop some of what the Trump administration is doing. They have a sort of congressional veto power over some things. Will they use that power to cut off funding for the Iran war? A big question. Will they use that power to really push forward a real set of healthcare reforms? Another big question. But if they do not deliver, if they are perceived to have gained back power and they do not deliver, they could end up being a delivery system for an even worse Donald Trump. And I think that is a huge question if they end up taking the first step by winning Congress.
2: David Sirota, I want to thank you for being with us, founder and editor-in-chief of The Lever, author of The Master Plan, The Hidden Plot to Legalize Corruption in America. We'll talk about the what's become a major election issue this year, data centers, tomorrow, with Paris Marks, author of Hyperscale. We'll speak to him on Thursday. Coming up next, federal agents raid the home of Democratic Congress member Ilhan Omar after President Trump has threatened and attacked her, calling her garbage for years. Stay with us.

0: by Emma Lefluthy here at Democracy Now! Studios. This is Democracy Now!, democracynow.org. I'm Amy Goodman. The Trump administration's expanding its targeting of Ilhan Omar, the Democratic Congress member from Minnesota. Monday, federal agents from the Department of Homeland Security raided her home in Washington, D.C. The New York Times reports federal agents have also issued subpoenas to some of her relatives, including her sister. In a statement Monday, Congressmember Omar said, "For 10 years, Trump has targeted me with baseless lies and smear campaigns. This is just the latest escalation in this campaign of political intimidation. I will not be silenced," she said. Congressmember Omar is the first Somali American in the U.S. Congress and the first woman of color to represent Minnesota. Trump has repeatedly attacked Omar and the Somali community for years, calling both garbage. This is President Trump speaking at a rally in Clarksville, Tennessee, Saturday, just 2 days before the raid.
1: How about Ilhan Omar? She comes from Somalia. She comes from Somalia. They don't have a government. They don't have police. They don't. All they have is crime and squalor. And she comes into our country and she says, "My constitution allows me." She's talking about our constitution, what they've done to Minnesota, these people from Somalia, what they've done to Minnesota should never be allowed. And let's see what happens. J.D. Vance and our people are looking at it very strongly.
0: That was President Trump. Just days before federal agents raided Congressmember Omar's home. On Monday, Trump claimed he had nothing to do with the raid.
1: She comes from a country that is a non-country, and then she comes over here and she complains about our constitution. I think she's a terrible person, but that's really up to the DOJ. I have nothing to do.
0: We go now to Minneapolis, where we're joined by Zineb Mohammed. She's a Minnesota state senator representing Minneapolis. She's a member of the Minnesota Democratic Farmer Labor Party. She, too, was born in Somalia, came to the U.S. when she was 9 years old. In 2023, she became the youngest member in Minnesota state Senate history and the first Somali woman. Thank you so much for being with us, State Senator. If you can respond to your colleague, what has happened to Congressmember Ilhan Omar, not exactly the Justice Department, but Homeland Security agents raiding her home in Washington, D.C., and now, according to the New York Times, family members, including her sister, have been subpoenaed. What we reportedly hear, the warrants involve her immigration status. Like you, she came to the United States from Somalia as a child.
2: Yeah, well, thank you so much for having me, Amy. It's great to be here with you. I think what we know is the fact that the Justice Department has historically avoided cases like this so close to the election, and it is unprecedented. We also know that Congresswoman Omar has been under attack by this administration for the last decade. You've mentioned that, and we're talking about what they're targeting is paperwork that was filled out by her father decades ago when she was a child. And so, you know, as far as we can tell, this is bogus because it's so close to the election. We know that this administration has been targeting their political, what they consider their political enemies, or people who speak up against them. But here in Minnesota, people support our congresswoman. There was a rally for her the day before yesterday after the headlines came out that they had raided her home and were investigating her. And everyone in this state has been through what we've been through the past year, which is an occupation by this federal government and the Metro Search and the loss and the killings of our neighbors, Alex Preddy and Renee Good. And so we know that Ilhan is somebody who stands up for her community, and we're going to continue to stand with her in this moment.
0: I was listening to Jamie Raskin last night, Congress member, constitutional lawyer, talking about all the Democrats that the Justice Department has gone after, weaponizing, for example, Senator Schiff and LaMonica McGivern in New Jersey, who was charged after trying to protect the Newark mayor, Ross Baraka, when he was trying to investigate an ICE facility, for-profit facility in Newark, as well as others. Can you talk about what this means for a sitting representative to be raided, to be subpoenaed? And this is, let's be clear, all Congress members are now up for re-election. And within this period of not just 2 months, but 1 month within the election, and how unusual this is.
2: Well, it's unusual, right? We, like I said earlier, the Justice Department usually avoids cases like this so close to the election. You know, you also mentioned all of the individuals and congresspeople who've gone after this administration. They go right after them, and they use the Justice Department to do so. And the facts are, Congresswoman Ilhan Omar is a real person. She's an American citizen with rights. But this investigation isn't about her, and I think that's what we need to get across. She's a symbol of everything that this administration hates, an immigrant who stands up for her community, who fought to be here in this country, and now is doing her job and her duty to serve her constituents.
0: Let me ask you, President Trump, Mark Wayne Mullen, head of Homeland Security, are now explicitly threatening to send federal agents back into your state, back into Minnesota. What's your response?
2: We've been through this before, you know, before Metro Surge, Donald Trump said the Somali people are garbage. You said that he called our community garbage and used that as a justification to bring thousands of agents to the state of Minnesota, which led to the killings of our neighbors. And we know that they're setting a precedent right now to go after our congresswoman, to investigate her, to raid her home, so that they can use that as an opportunity to bring thousands of more agents into our community. But here in Minneapolis, people are vigilant, they're organized, we know what we've been through. I think people are going to reject this type of rhetoric from them.
0: Trump also posted on Truth Social, the once great state of Minnesota is being taken over by Somali immigrants. There's violence, murder, mayhem all over the state. The people of Minnesota must fight back. The Somalians should not be allowed to get away with what they are doing. They view you as weak and stupid people. Fight back, Minnesota, fight back. If you need the federal government, we'll come to your rescue. Now, a group of Minnesotans held a news conference and particularly said him talking about fighting back, talking about suggesting violence, goes to a very serious issue. This is Abdullahi Farah, an imam at the mosque in Bloomington, Minnesota, which was bombed by a far-right militia in 2017.
3: Instead of bringing Minnesotans together to find solutions, President Trump chose to make sweeping accusations against my Somali American community and telling people to fight back. Fight back against whom? What exactly is the president asking people to do? These words are reckless, they are dangerous, and they have consequences. I know it personally because in 2017, after those type of reckless rhetoric, my mosque, Darfur, was bombed. It was bombed because of act of hate. We know what it means when an entire community who comes to worship us are made to feel unsafe. Blaming an entire community is not accountability. Scapegoating is not a public safety strategy.
0: That was Abdullahi Farah, an imam at the mosque in Bloomington, Minnesota. State Senator Zainab Mohammed, as we wrap up, are you concerned about violence increasing against the Somali community as a result of the increased rhetoric? And also President Trump saying J.D. Vance is investigating all of this.
2: Absolutely. We're afraid of violence being taken against our community. What we're seeing is the leader of this country incite violence against an entire community and tell Minnesotans that if they fight back against this very tiny population, that the federal government will have their back. That's inciting violence. And it's a rhetoric that has no place in our state. We've been through a mass shooting at Annunciation Church in June last year. We've been through a political assassinations of our very own colleagues. We've also been through Metro Church and how violent that was. And the truth is Minnesotans understand who their Somali neighbors are. These folks have been here for decades, some of them. It's their they're in their second or third generations. Minneapolis is their home and they're not going anywhere. And we will continue to do everything we can to reject this type of hate and rhetoric from this administration and to stand up for our immigrant neighbors.
0: Zineb Mohammed, I want to thank you so much for being with us, Minnesota State Senator representing Minneapolis. We'll continue to cover the story. This is Democracy Now!, democracynow.org. I'm Amy Goodman. In the latest crackdown on human rights defenders in the occupied West Bank Tuesday, Israeli forces raided what they say are the offices of several Palestinian NGOs, confiscating legal files, court records, valuable equipment. Israeli forces also deployed snipers around the entrances to Ramallah's Palestine Medical Complex, the largest government medical facility in the occupied West Bank. At least one journalist was reportedly detained. Palestinian officials say a child was injured from Israeli gunfire. Others suffered from tear gas inhalation. For more in these last few minutes, we go to Ramallah, where we're joined by Sahar Francis, human rights lawyer, previous general director at Adamir Prisoner Support and Human Rights Association, which is one of the groups that Israel just raided. Sahar Francis, welcome back to Democracy Now! We had you on when you were the head of Adamir, which is the prisoner support and human rights group in the West Bank. I was watching overnight when Israel was raiding because Al Jazeera was showing the raid live. But these offices, in fact, of your group, your previous group, Adamir, and others, the Palestine Women's Association, were already closed, is that right, years ago, because the Israeli government classified these organizations as terrorists. So what were they raiding?
4: Exactly. Good afternoon, and thanks for inviting me again to join you in this important discussion. As you just said, these offices actually were raided in 2020 with two forced closure after the decision to designate the six Palestinian organizations as terrorist organizations. They confiscated property and stole files and equipments at that time. So what happened yesterday, I would claim that this is part of the whole propaganda show that this government is actually implementing just before the Israeli election, a couple of weeks before the Israeli election, to send a very clear message to the whole Palestinian society and especially to the Palestinian Authority, because the offices they raided is very close to the official governmental offices and other ministries in Ramallah City. That we are the masters, we decide what we will do. You cannot interfere, you cannot protect, nothing to do with your sovereignty in even Ramallah City that is supposed to be an Area A. And what happened yesterday, they were not confiscating property for illegal organization claiming that this property is used to support terrorism. And I'm sure you also, in the videos that were presented by the different media, local or international, that they mostly broke and destroyed the files and the equipments, even the windows. The frigidaire in this office that they claimed it belongs for Damir, they were throwing it from the second floor down to the ground. They just wanted to cause harassment. And this is the main message. the persecution and the collective punishments for the whole Palestinian community. The raid onto the city center, Ramallah, is not a lonely activity. It happens every day that they raid different villages, different cities. They arrest people, including journalists and human rights defenders. And what most important to highlight in our case, that the office they raided yesterday, claiming that it's for Damir, basically it's a legal office led by lawyers who are representing Palestinian prisoners, which means if you claim that this is illegal or a terrorist action, this is means at the end that the legal representation for the Palestinian prisoners in front of the Israeli military courts is considered a terror act. Seriously, this is the message that they wanted to highlight. Actually, this is very bizarre and disgraceful, I think, even for their image. And the other organization they claimed that they raided, this organization was closed back in 2022. Since then, it doesn't exist there at all.
0: So we only have 30 seconds, but I want to ask what message you think Israel is sending at the same time the U.S. is sanctioning the International Criminal Court overall as an institution.
4: That we don't respect the international law. We are not respecting the treaties and the institutions that implements and protect international human rights law. And we don't care because we are not accountable. This is the time for sanctions.
0: I want to thank you so much for being with us, Sahar Francis, human rights lawyer, previous general director of Admir, Prisoner Support and Human Rights Association, speaking to us from occupied Ramallah. That does it for our show today. A very happy birthday to my favorite news hound, Zazu. I wish her a happy birthday as well as her brother, Kasha, as they turn 6 years old today. Oh, and this news, Steal the Story, the documentary about Democracy Now!, is viewable online for the first time. If you live in the U.S. and Canada, you can watch the film in your own home. We did it live last night with a post-screening Q&A with me and the Oscar-nominated filmmakers, Carl Diehl and Tia Lesson, moderated by Pulitzer Prize-winning journalist Mariana Hossa. Well, it's now there at Eventive. You can get information about it at stealthisstory.org. I'll be in Woodstock at 2 o'clock on Friday. Check our website at democracynow.org at the Woodstock International Film Festival and beyond. I'm Amy Goodman.
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6: This is meteorologist Sean Sublett with your RVA community weather brief for Wednesday, October 14th. Mostly sunny and unseasonably warm, up around 90 this afternoon. The record today is 87, set in 1975. Tonight, partly cloudy, mild, mid to upper 60s. Then tomorrow is mostly cloudy and sharply cooler. A few showers here or there. And temperatures tomorrow are nearly steady in the low 70s. Friday it warms up again, windy with clouds and sun to the mid or upper 80s. Then on Friday night, mostly cloudy, still quite breezy, and turning much colder later on into the night, into the upper 40s. Then specifically for the weekend, Saturday, some early morning nuisance clouds, otherwise it's sunny, windy, and chilly, upper 50s on Saturday. And Saturday night's clear and cold, down to near 40. Sunny again Sunday, low 60s, then a little bit milder for Monday and Tuesday next week. Both of those days look sunny and up around 70. with your RVA Community Weather Brief. I'm meteorologist Sean Sublett. Got a weather question? Find me on Blue Sky, Reddit, or send it to subletweather.com.

0: You're listening to Black Agenda Report, where we provide news, commentary, and analysis from a Black left perspective. I'm Margaret Kimberly. In this week's segment, we discuss student protests by Black and brown youth in France against austerity measures and race-based inequality in the education system. But we begin with a discussion about the Brazilian presidential election, where incumbent President Lula da Silva came in second place to conservative Flavio Bolsonaro in the first round of the election, which will be decided in an October 25th runoff between the two men. Thank you for joining us on Black Agenda Report. I'm Margaret Kimberly. Today we're discussing Brazil's presidential election. Incumbent President Lula da Silva came in a close second to Flavio Bolsonaro. As neither man received at least 50% of the vote, there will be a runoff election on October 25th, which will decide who will be that country's next president. Our guest is Robert Wilson. He has a unique perspective as a Black American, born, raised, and educated in the United States, a philosopher, and an investor in private equity and venture capital. He has lived and worked in Brazil for over 20 years, and he joins us from Rio de Janeiro to provide analysis. Thanks for joining me again.
1: Great to be here, Margaret.
0: I know Lula is well known in the U.S., around the world. He's been president before. He's served for more than 20 years altogether, hasn't he?
1: Well, not really. He served for 8 years from 2003 to 2010.
0: Okay.
1: And then he was reelected in 2022.
0: Okay. All right.
1: So he served three terms. Together, that's 12 years. And then you could say that his candidate of choice was Dilma Rousseff, who took over from him after the 2010 election. She was then reelected in 2014 and impeached a couple of years later. So his 12 years plus roughly her six is about 18.
0: About 18 years for their party. So why did Lula finish behind Flavio Bolsonaro? And if the name Bolsonaro is familiar to people, that's because his father was a president of Brazil. Why did Lula finish behind Flavio Bolsonaro?
1: Well, let's qualify that question and say that his father is in jail, as I'm speaking to you, for having planned a coup d'etat in Brazil, which also provided documented evidence of planned assassinations of Lula, Lula's vice president, and one of the justices of Brazil's Supreme Court. So that's why he's in jail. The question that has to be answered is, why is his son where he is today? It's hard to explain, quite frankly. The election that happened last Sunday was not expected. I think most people expected for Lula to win the first round in terms of absolute votes, but probably not receive 51%, so that there would have been a second round. The fact that he came in second place is disturbing, needless to say. I don't want to, you know, create more paranoia that's already out there, but nobody on the right, particularly the extreme right wing in Brazil, has any kind of respect for democracy, much less the voting process. I'm not going to make any allegations about messing with the election process, but it was a strange result by most people's, you know, expectations. The question is whether he can turn it around, whether Lula can turn it around. The absolute vote count was roughly 47% for Bolsonaro and 45% for Lula. It's a little bit less than 2% difference. It's like it's 56 million votes versus almost 54 million votes. And the question is whether or not in the second round he can turn that around. There's no precedent for this in Brazilian presidential elections of a second round candidate turning it around and winning. But there is a precedent for it in statewide elections. So there have been, at least based on the research I've done, 22 statewide elections for positions like senator. And 11 of those 22 resulted in the second place finisher actually coming back in the second round and winning. So you could argue theoretically that the chances of Lula being able to pull this off is possibly 50%. We don't really know. The one thing that we do know is that in this election, there were 33 million abstentions. 33 million is a lot. Technically speaking, that's over 20% of the eligible voters. If they can get some kind of percentage out of the quote, the people that did not vote this time, that literally didn't go to the polls and vote, I think there's a chance that he could potentially pull it off. But it's, you know, it's a tough situation. The Senate and the House, the equivalent of the Senate and the House in Brazil, are already, you know, decided by the right-wing majority. So they control both houses of Congress. And their target right now is to get the presidency. And then once the presidency is in hand, they will probably go about the process of filling what amounts to be theoretically four vacancies on the Supreme Court during the next presidential term in office. So they would be basically doing the same thing that Trump has done in the United States. It's not a good situation.
0: As most people know, I'm assuming most people who watch Black Agenda Report know, Brazil has a very large Black population. Who do Black voters support? And what was their level of engagement? You mentioned a large number of abstentions of non-voters, but what role did the Black vote play in this result?
1: So lamentably, Margaret, you know, I want to mention, just to put, taking into consideration that the vast majority of the audience of the Black Agenda Report is on the left. Let's assume that. I want to mention a book prior to my answer, actually two volumes of a book. And the two volumes are called Capitalism and Schizophrenia. It's by two French philosophers / psychoanalysts. The reason I'm bringing that up is because when you talk about race in Brazil, it is by definition schizophrenic. The identity issue here in Brazil and the way capitalism has worked in Brazil is to literally create gradations of Blackness. And so I think it was in the last census of 2000. I think that was the last census of Brazil where they had a category for race that was blank. You could fill in your race. And it was basically a voluntary choice. You could fill it in or leave it blank. But in 2000, they left it blank, and they got over 100 different responses. That gives you an idea of what people mean and think about in the schizophrenic manner that we, from America, we look at this and think, well, you know, you've got the one drop rule. You've got Blackness is Blackness in the United States, largely because of the way the apartheid system was structured in the United States. Well, the way the apartheid system is structured here, it is quote unquote non-material. It's a non-material form of apartheid in the sense that it is all psychic and it has material ramifications, clearly. But the distinctions inside people's minds about their race is fractured. And that's part of the reason why there has been no sustained civil rights movement in Brazil. It's part of the reason why there was no affirmative action in Brazil until 2003 when Lula became president. The slaves in Brazil, as you probably know, were emancipated in 1888. But from 1888 until 2003, they were quite literally cast to the winds. There were no programs of any sort, housing, education, nothing. And technically speaking, there is still nothing here, really. There is no network of HBCUs in Brazil and never has been. The first university in Brazil was created in 1920. They had trade/professional schools for medicine and law prior to the first university. But in general, Blacks, what we would consider to be Blacks, have been excluded from the economics and sociological hierarchy and ladders in Brazil for decades and decades. So there is no Black middle class in the sense that we're used to in the United States. The vast majority of what we would consider to be Black people here are lower class or poor. And the one thing that Lula did over the course of the tenure of the Workers' Party here was to eliminate substantially the category of miséria. Miséria is kind of like, I guess the literal translation in English would be the miserableness of people that were literally dying of hunger. We had people dying of hunger literally in Brazil until he was president. So that ended. And in addition to his presidency, he also brought what amounted to be, for the first time, available credit to the masses. So when I first moved to Brazil, I shouldn't say first, the second time, I've lived in Brazil twice. The second time began in the late 90s, and I've been here since the late 90s. But when we first got here, the number of credit cards in circulation was less than 1 million people had credit cards, if you can believe that. And now there are more credit cards than people in Brazil. So there's been a dramatic change in the way in which the poor have been empowered since Lula came into office. And that empowerment pissed a lot of people off, basically a lot of people in power, because for the first time, literally in the history of the country, you had black people flying with a decent amount of frequency on airplanes, shopping in shopping centers where they didn't have credit before. Now they're buying white goods. So there's the change that has taken place over the past two decades has been amazing. It really has been amazing. But they are still in large measure locked out of society from the standpoint of the socioeconomic ladder. And it's hard to make up the ground without education.
0: So what has that meant electorally?
1: It means nobody keeps track of how many blacks are voting for whom.
0: Gotcha. But I'm sure people arrive at a conclusion of some kind. You know, that's what we do. There may not be an official number. There may not be data. But what is your educated guess about that?
1: My educated guess today, let me divide Brazil up into, and these are false categories, but I'm going to do it anyway. If you look historically at the way Brazil was developed, even prior to the emancipation of the slaves in 1888, there was a government-structured program of affirmative action for the importation and attraction of European immigrants to Brazil to counterbalance the amount of African descendants in the country. The African descendants of Brazil are in the majority. The official number is 55% of roughly 215 million people. So that theoretically, there are well over 100 million black people in Brazil. I suspect that the numbers, if we use definitions from the United States, it's probably more than 55%. It's probably upwards of 60 to two-thirds at a minimum. But the country's evolution, if you look at Rio as kind of a dividing line geographically, from Rio to Buenos Aires is the most European part of Latin America. And when you get to Buenos Aires, if you've ever been to Buenos Aires, you will see the impact of Europeanization in Latin America at its apex. From Rio north to the Caribbean is the black and indigenous part of Brazil. And in large measure, the coast of Brazil and inwards, like by 300, 400 kilometers, is where the vast majority of the population of the country is. The interior of the country is largely sparsely populated by comparison. So I would say that if you look at the demographics, the tendency is for the northern part of the country to vote for Lula and the southern part of the country to vote for Bolsonaro or conservatives. And I should add that Lula, theoretically, aside from João Goulart, who was overthrown in 1964, every president in Brazil has been a conservative president. They've been on the right. So João Goulart was clearly on the left. He was overthrown. Lula was theoretically the Workers' Party candidate from this part of the century, the early part of this century. And those have been the only left-wing candidates that have been out there. And I think that it's difficult statistically to pin down where and how blacks vote. Because if you go to, you know, the demographics of the country, there are a tremendous number of black people who voted for Bolsonaro, and they're poor. I mean, it's mind-boggling. I mean, it kind of goes to this question. I brought up these two books, Capitalism and Schizophrenia. The first book is called Anti-Oedipus, and there is a paragraph. I don't want to read it to you. It'll take too much time. But the question is, why do people who are oppressed vote and support for their oppressors? Nobody has an answer for that question. But here in Brazil, it's a stark question because that's what's going on. I mean, Bolsonaro is, in some sense, a less educated version of Trump, if you can believe that. And the military connection and the criminal mafia-like connection that the family has throughout Brazil, and in particular in and around the state of Rio, is mind-boggling. The crimes range from everything you can imagine, from robbery to murder, but it has made no difference. In some sense, exactly the way Trump is in the United States, it's made no difference. What he's done, either personally in terms of his rape conviction or financially in terms of his underhanded dealings in business, the same thing is happening here. It's a mirror image.
0: So we have these, I mean, that is a big question of why people who are oppressed support their oppressors. I think one thing, people don't often see themselves as being oppressed. But at any case,
1: I think part of it is education, clearly, right? Part of it is education. I mean, the educational system here is not anywhere nearly as robust as it is in the United States, needless to say. But this election was also interesting because we had the election, for instance, there's a woman in São Paulo named Erica Hilton who is trans. She had the largest vote ever achieved by a woman in the history of Brazil. And she is very far on the left and very vocal and incredibly articulate. And she's now going to Congress. There's Jonas Manuel, who previously was part of the Brazilian Communist Party. He now changed parties for this election, but he was elected from Pernambuco. There's Renato Freitas, who was elected from Paraná, who is very left-wing. And a woman who is 21 years old, a Black law student from the state of Minas Gerais, who is now the youngest person ever elected to the Brazilian Congress, is going to the Congress. Her name is Ana. So she is, you know, we have some interesting side stories and subplots. But the real challenge is what happens and why Bolsonaro won. And I think that there's, you know, there's a social media aspect to this. There's no question about the fact that technology and social media had an impact on this race. And traditionally speaking, I would say that the right in Brazil has mastered the art of using social media. And that's something that the left hasn't done down here.
0: You mentioned Trump, and Trump is very open in his support for Bolsonaro.
1: Yes.
0: With the first Bolsonaro presidency, he imposed tariffs on Brazil, and he even said, well, I think they mistreated Bolsonaro, so he imposed tariffs on some Brazilian goods, as an example.
1: Yeah, it's absolutely incredible.
0: It's very, and before the election, they closed the activities in some embassies because of an alleged security threat. It was very, very open support for Bolsonaro and Bolsonaro Jr. What role did Trump play in helping Bolsonaro come in first in that first stage of the election?
1: He played a huge role, and the role is so huge. And it's not just simply intentions, it's money. There is ample evidence of money being funneled into Brazil to finance portions of Bolsonaro's election campaign. And that money is now being investigated by the equivalent of the Brazilian FBI. But no result from that investigation is going to happen and, you know, come to a conclusion in time to impact the second round of the elections. So in terms of money, there is no question about the fact that money has come into the country to assist and support Bolsonaro's campaign. There's also absolutely no question about the fact that the surveillance state of the United States has impacted behind the scenes, because we don't know how, but it has impacted the election. There's no question about that. The question is whether there's a sub-question which has to do with whether or not the voting machines have been tampered with. We don't know, and we probably never will know. But there is, you know, ample support militarily via the surveillance state and via financial resources from the United States. So yes, there's been meddling. I mean, Lula, the last time he was in New York, spoke at the United Nations and actually said as much in his speech to the United Nations, that the election is being, quote unquote, interfered with by the Trump administration. So that's clear. It's happened and it is still happening. And it is also clear that Trump and Netanyahu and everybody that, quote unquote, on the right in Latin America or outside of Latin America wants Bolsonaro to be president. So that's something that is in course. The question is whether or not the intelligentsia in Brazil and mass organizations at the grassroots level can turn the election around in 3 weeks. That's really what's at stake right now. I can predict bad things if Bolsonaro is elected. I can tell you that.
0: Well, yes, I think that's pretty clear. So the left, I know in the U.S. people speak of a lesser evil. You may not like Kamala Harris or any Democrat. It's usually applied to Democrats. They fail in so many ways and are dishonest about what they actually do for people. But we're always told that's the lesser evil and you got to vote for them. So these horrible Republicans, especially with Trump, don't get into office. And it doesn't work very well here. And I assume it doesn't work very well in Brazil either.
1: Well, you know, the differences between the left and the right in Brazil and the left and the right in the United States is really a topic worth discussing. You know, the way capitalism structures governments, the way the elite in Brazil has structured their government, minimizes the degree to which the left-wing ideology can be implemented. Now, so in other words, it doesn't make a difference who's president. You have to live and work within the system that's been created here, both politically and economically. So despite whatever ideological baggage Lula brings to the presidency, he is constrained by the apparatus, and there's only so much that he can do. Now, he has not had, in this administration, he has not had control of Congress in any shape, form, or fashion. It has been an opposition Congress. So his hands have been tied tremendously. I think from the standpoint of fiscal management, he's done as well as he can do. When he came into office, the country was growing at barely 1% a year because of COVID. It's now at a little bit more than 3% a year. That's saying something. But what he's been able to do has been very little in terms of the mass kind of approaches to infrastructure, the alleviation of poverty. That kind of thing has been tabled for practical reasons because he doesn't have control of Congress. So I think that, you know, the left-right distinction in Brazil is tempered by the fact that Lula ideologically is to the left of Bernie Sanders and to the left of any politician in the United States that is a viable politician. I mean, the only theoretical analogy would be Mondami in New York, and he's to the left of Mondami. But inside the apparatus of what exists here in Brazil, he's constrained. He has limits in terms of what he can do.
0: But internationally, he's thought of as being, I mean, as you just pointed out, he is on the left, on the wing spectrum politically. But even internationally, and I suppose this goes to what you were just describing as the constraints on him. He has, for example, the last Venezuelan election, he questioned the results of Maduro's victory. He vetoed Venezuela being in the BRICS. And so while he has this reputation, Brazil played a leading role in an occupation of Haiti during his first term. So he's, you know, not so left wing. Actually, when you look at what he's done, where he may have more latitude, or does he? Are you saying he does not have that latitude?
1: No, what I'm saying is that the difference between having control of Congress bifurcates the world between a domestic agenda and an international agenda. And so domestically, at least during his first two terms, he had a different set of tools to work with. On the international side of the equation, taking into consideration the global issue of how capitalism works and how capitalism is structured, Lula has to walk on the razor's edge. He can't be too left and he can't be too right, because there are, in fact, needless to say, international pressures, to put it mildly, in terms of how the country manages its affairs. And he has to walk that fine line. So it's, you know, his support, you know, in Haiti, his support or lack thereof for Maduro. There are all kinds of issues like that. There are all kinds of classic contradictions that go into play based on the structure that he's inherited here in Brazil as a leader. So I don't want to go too far, into the critique of Lula. All I can say is that the alternative is unpalatable, because the alternative means, quite frankly, a return to the military dictatorship. That's really what it means. So if
2: 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By collecting, preserving, and interpreting the Commonwealth's history, they link past with present to inspire future generations. The Virginia Museum of History and Culture is hosting the Think Pink Costume Party on Friday, October 30th at 7 p.m. Guests will have access to museum exhibits after hours, including Barbie, a cultural icon. A live DJ, refreshments, and photo opportunities will be provided. Guests are invited to participate in the costume contest. Listeners interested in attending can learn more at virginiahistory.org/events.
1: If Bolsonaro does get elected, the crackdown on the left in Brazil will be a return, in theory, to a military dictatorship or a quasi-military dictatorship.
0: As we close, we only have a minute or two left. Is there anything you wanted to mention that I did not ask?
1: I think that what I'd like to see is pressure from people in the United States in particular, particularly people of color in the United States who have their own soapboxes, whether they're from Hollywood or Wall Street or Madison Avenue or Silicon Valley. Any kind of support in this second round of the election for Lula would have an impact in Brazil. So my appeal to the United States is to mobilize publicly in favor of the vote for Lula and be as public about it as you possibly can on social media in every possible way. That's the only counsel I can muster at this stage of the game, because I can tell you that, in 3 weeks, if this election goes the way it is theoretically structured to go, it'll be a mess down here. I want to close with one thing, let you know. In 2020, when George Floyd was killed, a statistic came out that year that 1,900 people in the United States had been killed by the police. 1,900. During that same year, 2020, in Rio de Janeiro alone, the police had killed 800 in the first 6 months. And I'm saying that to say that there is, whether people want to admit it or not, an ongoing genocide against Black people in Brazil and people of color and indigenous people. It's ongoing. It has never stopped. And so this has happened while Lula has been in office. There is a mechanism down here to, suppress what have traditionally been, marginalized people. And it's at scale. And just to clarify, Brazil is the largest Black country outside of Africa. So you can imagine.
0: Well, we're gonna end on that note, and I would love to have you back after the election, and we can talk about the result.
1: Looking forward to it.
0: Great. Thank you so much. Okay. And that was Robert Wilson in Rio de Janeiro, Brazil, providing analysis on Brazilian politics. Thank you so much for joining me.
1: My pleasure.
0: Good day, and thank you for joining.

0: Why are, and I think when people hear students, they're assuming it's university students, but these are high, what we in the US call high school. These are high school students, teenagers, am I correct?
1: Yes, absolutely. Like 14, 15, 16, like 17 year olds.
0: And broadly speaking, what, why are they protesting?
1: So it's a movement which started in the working class neighborhoods right outside of Paris. And their main demands have to do basically with funding cuts to schools. So the funding by the French government is very unequal. So a lot of funding goes to private, privileged schools inside Paris, you know, where students are mostly white. And then you have schools in working class neighborhoods that are public schools, and where you have over 35, 40 kids in one classroom. They sometimes are missing chairs and tables, and there's like leaks. We've even seen videos of students documenting that there were rats in their buildings, no heating in the winter, no AC in the summer. So the first thing has to do with funding and more resources being allocated towards public schools. But then it became a bigger, wider movement about their worries for the future, how this generation that also was in school during the COVID lockdowns feels like there is no future, there is no employment waiting for them after school, and they are generally being sacrificed by our government. It's also where the movement started. It's also in areas where it's mostly Black and Arabic, like North African kids, descendants of migrants coming to France since the 60s. And there is a lot of police violence, police harassment and surveillance that is targeted at them. These areas where the movement started has had riots pretty regularly since the 90s. Kind of similarly, I think, to LA, maybe in the US, where there would be a police violence case, like a particularly shocking case. And then there is a wave of young people rioting to express their, or revolting to express their anger. So that happened in the 90s, in 2005, in 2017, 18, etc. So this is all part of a bigger movement of, you know, we're done with this government and we're done with this austerity context and this injustice.
0: It seems to me, and the issue is one of austerity. There is public, you know, we've heard about dilapidated buildings and so forth, crowded classrooms, and that means money is not being spent on public school education. And it's interesting because the U.S., we're, you know, our country is so right wing. We have this idea that European countries spend more on the public and that the public have greater resources. But that apparently is not true. Is this a change, this austerity and the cutting of funds for the public benefit?
1: The problem is that there is maybe more of a culture of, you know, free public schools, university, like college in France being more accessible, meant to be low cost compared to the US, definitely. But our government is presenting itself as a centrist government, but is very right-wing leaning and has very predatory policies towards working class people, towards Black and brown people in France. And that includes just a lot of discrepancies in the way that funding is allocated to education, but not only to education. These areas where this movement started, housing is also a big issue. Public housing, like public buildings, but the lift, the elevator won't be working, even though there's over 20 floors. There's a lot of housing issues. It's neighborhoods that are often left behind and not enough funding goes towards these areas and these young people. So these young people have witnessed their sometimes grandparents and then parents and surviving all these things and fighting for their rights and being in low paying jobs in very difficult conditions. And they've just had enough. I think it really, you can have a very different experience if you're a white student in the countryside in France or inside of Paris or in a working class area. You have working class areas in the countryside, but yeah, it's all very local and it really depends how the government kind of views your area and the groups that you're part of And there's racial dynamics, there's class

0: dynamics to that.
1: Let's talk about racism in France. You've described France has a large immigrant population. And I guess these teenagers are the children or grandchildren of people who migrated from other countries. And it's something I don't think people here in the U.S. realize, that France, people still think of it as a white country, white-only country, when it is not. It's a mixed-race nation. But that, as here in the U.S., so racism is an issue in France. And this inequality of funding is racially based then, isn't it?
0: Yes, absolutely. So France, basically after the Second World War, started inviting workers from its colonies or former colonies at the time to come to France, because right after the Second World War, obviously a lot of men had died and, you know, we need workers for factories and for the economy. So there were programs to invite people from Tunisia, Morocco, Algeria, Senegal, all these places that were former colonies of France to come and settle in France. And first, it was just men who were coming in and settling down in France and sending money back to their families. But little by little, their, you know, spouses and kids were able to join them. And so you have people coming and staying. So that would be in the 50s, 60s, into the 70s. From the 70s and the 80s, you have a lot of far-right violence that starts to emerge in response maybe to these immigration waves. So you have murders by police officers. You also have a lot of revenge killings because countries like Algeria, for example, gain their independence, and there's a lot of resentment towards that in the French population, in the culture at the time. So there is a tension in the population between people who have just come from these countries, but also their descendants. And, you know, there are people who are moving to France from Spain, Portugal, Italy, etc. The difference is that at some point, these populations kind of integrate into society with descendants of former colonies. The racism is the barrier that stops them even like two or three or four generations in into really just, you know, being considered French citizens. My father, for example, came to France in 1981 and was expecting his kids to have a very different experience than he had when he first moved to France. But me and my sisters experienced a lot of racism growing up. And at the moment, the far right is taking up a lot of space in the public debate in the presidential election campaign coming up, because we have a presidential election next year. I also want to point out that France still occupies territories in the Caribbean, in South America, in the Pacific, and in the Indian Ocean, places that are fighting to be independent, to get rid of its white population that is controlling the economy, controlling a lot of the political power there. So places like Martinique, Guadeloupe, Polynesia, etc. So the relationship is still very colonial, even when you're in on the continent of Europe in France. You can feel it and you sense the history taking place. The last example I will give is that one typical systematic reaction from the French government that happens when there are riots is that there is a curfew. So they will usually tell people to stay home from like 8 p.m. or something like that. That measure that they use systematically, especially when, once again, working class Black and Arab young people revolt, is a colonial law. Is it something that was used in Algeria, for example, and in France when colonized people and descendants of colonized people were protesting for their rights and for their independence? So you can see how it's the same system, even from 60, 70 years ago.
1: It's interesting what you said, because our Secretary of State, Marco Rubio, has given several speeches where he says, it's basically about white supremacy. He doesn't use those words, but Europeans need to be proud of their heritage, proud of conquest, proud of being colonizers, and not shrink from that history as if they're not already doing that. I find it amusing because I was like, well, you know, Marco, that they're on the same page with you, that there's still resentment that Algeria, you know, this brutal imperialism, decades of torture, of killing of people there in their struggle to become independent of France, and some 60 some odd years later, white French people are still angry that these nations are no longer colonies, and then angry that people who were there because of colonialism. I always find that funny. European countries that colonized get mad. Well, you know, you went to Algeria. I'm sure nobody there liked you coming. But there is, denial about the country's history, about its actions around the world, the fact that these, I think they're called overseas departments, like in Martinique and Guadeloupe, as if they are France, but they're not really treated like it. But at any rate, so they're, the recognition, the acknowledgement of racism is what is needed. And it seems that, like the U.S., white French people are not ready to acknowledge the role that they have or their ancestors have played.
0: Yeah, absolutely. I think the denial of the existence of racism is what maybe sets France apart from a lot of places. It's hard to even just talk about race in itself. Like, the word is not used in the same way. You know, if you talk about racism a lot, people will call you a racialist, which is really strange, but I will say that you're making everything about race. And I know there is some of that in the US, but I will give you an example. So the organization that I'm part of, we organize protests, support spaces, support groups for Black women and Black queer people in France. And in 2017, we organized the first European Black Feminist Festival in Paris. There was a whole campaign to ban our festival on the basis that some of the workshops were for Black women only. So people were calling it racism or discrimination that some workshops were just for Black women, and saying that we were discriminating against white people. But you would think that maybe it stops there and it's just far-right trolls on the internet doing that. But the mayor of Paris at the time, Anne Hidalgo, who was supposed to be in the Socialist Party, like a left-wing person, threatened to sue my collective for discrimination. And we had to speak to a lot of foreign press to basically create pressure from the outside, from, you know, newspapers and media from the US, from England, to help us put pressure on her to let us go ahead and have our festival. But this led to a law being passed a couple of years later, basically banning events reserved to one population. So today, if you want to organize an event that is just for Black women, for example, or just for Black people in Paris, technically you can't advertise it as that. It is illegal. So it tells you quite a lot about how strange this country can get, and we are fighting it from the inside. But France gets really strange about race things, and actually the US gets pointed to as like, that is real racism. And that, like, you are complaining, but we could be like the US, where there is, you know, there is a real history of racism there, as if France was not one of the main enablers and organizers of the transatlantic slave trade and colonization and all that.
1: And the protest, was there a spark? Was there a particular incident that started these protests, or was it part of a movement that had already formed?
0: With this particular movement at the moment by high schoolers, I would say it's always been brewing, and there's been a lot of police violence in the last few years. So in 2023, a 17-year-old was killed by police in the same kind of neighborhoods as where this movement started. He was called Nael Merzouk, and he was shot by police at point-blank range in his chest. In 2017, a young Black man was beaten and raped by the police. In 2005, two 15-year-olds were chased by police until they had no choice but to hide in an electrical power plant, and they were then electrocuted and died with the police laughing at them from the outside. It's just been like more and more violence, and all of that in a context, like I said, of increasing poverty, increasing inequalities, young people looking around and seeing how the lockdowns were handled as an excuse to really crack down even more on them with like more surveillance, more harassment, with no acknowledgement that their school experience was really impacted by that, that some of them had to pass exams in the worst conditions possible, that it really impacted their school years and their academic results. There is something also that is a big question within this movement, which is access to a university, to college after high school. So it used to be a bit easier to get into college. The idea is that university and college should be as accessible as possible and as low cost as possible for anyone graduating high school in France. But a platform has been created, like it was created in 2018, and people have to present an application, which I know might seem normal to US people, but it didn't used to be that selective in France. And over 120,000 young people would not allocated a space or like the opportunity to go to university last year due to this platform. And it's been proven that there is racial bias. Like if your name sounds like it's from Africa or from North Africa, you have way less chances of being let into university. The excuse for all these young people not having access to it is that there's just not enough space. There's just too many people going to university and there's no space anymore. But once again, that's because of austerity and that can be fixed. And like more funding should go towards universities so more people can attend. And we're telling these young people to work as hard as they can at school and they'll be fine and they'll have a job and et cetera, et cetera. But they're not stupid. They can see that that's not going to happen. It's an accumulation of all these things, if you get what I mean, of this hostile environment with police, with poverty, with austerity, and the Macron government that has been cracking down, especially on them and their communities, relentlessly. Yeah.
1: And we hear about the Marine Le Pen, her party, growing in popularity. Do you think it's possible for her to become the next president of France?
0: This is the big topic of conversation with my friends at the moment. In my opinion, anything's possible. So our presidential election is in May 2027. We're very anxious about it. We're very worried. We're trying to mobilize. We're trying to get as many people to vote. And we're hoping that the far right won't, you know. So there's two turns in the presidential election in France. So first turn, if you get over 40% or so, you'll like make it to the second round, basically. And we're all worried that the far right party is going to make it to the second round as a given. And we're worried about that. I don't know. I have friends who are very pessimistic. I have friends who are very optimistic. It definitely feels like the uncertainty in itself is creating a lot of stress, including for these young people. So that's why in these protests, you'll also see a lot of anti-fascist slogans supporting Palestine. There is a very popular chant in left-wing protests in France that is Siamo tutti antifascisti, the Italian slogan meaning we're all anti-fascist. You'll hear it a lot by high schoolers. These are young people who know what's going on in the world. They know about Palestine. They know about Sudan. Like they have, you know, TikTok and Instagram and all that. And they understand how it's all connected. How the bigger picture connects to their own lives and the way that their government is telling them there is no money for your school, but we can send weapons to Israel or we can fund wars, you know, they get that. So about the election, the presidential election specifically, I really don't know what's going to happen. We're making preparations for what might happen. We might, you know, either way, we might see our own like January 6th moment. Because if the left-wing party wins, then I'm pretty sure the far-right people will be disappointed and will maybe take it out on all of us. And if the far-right party wins, then we will have to organize to fight it as much as we can. So it's going to be intense either way is what I'm trying to say. But yeah, keep an eye on it.
1: I'm sure it will. It's you mentioned money for Israel. There's always money for Ukraine. I know President Macron is very supportive of Ukraine. It's like here in the U.S., there's money for all kinds of things except for the people. money for imperialism, in short, and never any, always an excuse for the people's needs. You know, Macron is even saying Russia's going to attack Europe, all kinds of crazy things, which, do people believe that? Do people take that seriously?
0: I mean, people are worried about the state of the world generally and about war and not wanting to go to war and to be involved in war, especially not supporting like Israel and things like that. When it comes to what Macron says, I think the relationship there is so like, he's so unpopular and people are so tired of him. And, you know, people are constantly asking him to quit. It's been a slogan, a chant for the past, I don't even know, since at least 2018, that whatever he says, people just don't believe him or don't really take it into account. We know not to trust what he says because we know he does not have the French population and especially marginalized groups and women and all that best interests at heart. He's a very soulless, you know, kind of technocratic type of profile. And he's proven again and again, even on different issues such as like women's rights or like, you know, sexual violence and things like that, that he does not care, but he also will take the position that will actually hurt and harm a lot of people.
1: And as we close, we have a couple of minutes left. How have the students' demands been responded to, or have they been responded to?
0: The only response that they have gotten, and it says a lot, has been from the interior minister, like the defense minister, not the education minister, which says a lot. It has been treated as this violent crisis and these riots that need to be basically cracked down on very violently. So we have over 6,500 people arrested since it started, and that's almost 90% minors. There's 375 high schools that are closed at the moment by students, by choice, but the pressure on students to just go back to class and to stop what they're doing is day by day like growing stronger and stronger. There's over 200 young people injured, and we're talking about 14-year-olds, 15-year-olds with really serious injuries. So a 15-year-old had his jaw broken by a rubber bullet being shot at him from, once again, point blank range from extremely close, had half of his teeth broken off and is recovering in hospital at the moment. Similarly, a 15 or 16-year-old, I think, lost a hand due to a grenade used by anti-riot police. There is also an ongoing case regarding or an investigation regarding a 14-year-old being sexually assaulted by anti-riot police. So the violence of the government, like the way that the government is handling it, is extremely violent. And, you know, parents and teachers, like everyone is shocked by how violent the response is. There are no apologies, no recognition of any kind of the fact that they should be trying to de-escalate, that these are kids, these are children. You'll see videos of, you know, a teenager being faced with three or four heavily armed men, you know, arresting them and putting them on the ground and standing on top of them and that kind of violence. I also do want to say, and that's something that I always say when I talk to people from other countries, it's a really important fact, which is that France has the most violent and the deadliest police in Europe. People don't necessarily know that, but it's been documented by Human Rights Watch, Amnesty International, Open Justice Initiative. French police has consistently and like for a very long time been killing mostly black and Arab men. And that violence also targets very young people, once again, in these working class areas that we call the banlieue, which is working class areas surrounding big cities. And this is just a display of this same violence. French police also has a record for how many people it maims pretty regularly, with people losing eyes and fingers and hands and all sorts of gruesome injuries due to police, and how it's the most heavily armed police in Europe. So this is obviously, the response is very shocking. And the last thing I will point out as well to show how systematic and how big a picture in a way is that unaccompanied minors, who are basically migrant kids who may have arrived in France on their own when they were minors, have now joined the movement. So these are groups of what we call unaccompanied minors, like young people who you will often see living in encampments in Paris, because they arrive in France, they're like 15, once again, or 16 or something, and the state should be providing them with housing and an access to school. But instead, they get told that they are lying about being minors and they are left with nothing to live on the street or threatened to be sent back to their country, in quotes. So it is, you know, other kids fighting for also like an access to education, etc. But they're joining the movement as well. And on the 17th of October, it will be the biggest day of mobilization with all sorts of professions like firemen, nurses, train conductors, obviously teachers, you know, cultural workers joining the high schoolers leading the movement. So, and with a revival of the 2018 Yellow Vests movement. So keep an eye out for the 17th of October. That will be a big day, I think.
1: Thank you. Thank you so much, Anique. And I would love to have you back after that mobilization and to discuss the upcoming presidential election. This has been a great conversation, and I look forward to having you back.
0: Thank you so much. Thank you for the opportunity to talk about this. And I love when we can learn about each other's contexts, mm-hmm. And, you know, support Black people globally. So, yeah, thank you.
1: And that was Anique Metefia joining us from Paris, discussing the youth protests taking place there now. Thanks so much.
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0: 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When I'm feeling down, I listen to WRIRLP 97.3 FM Richmond, and I feel good.
1: This is meteorologist Sean Sublett with your RVA community weather brief for Wednesday, October 14th. Mostly sunny and unseasonably warm, up around 90 this afternoon. The record today is 87, set in 1975. Tonight, partly cloudy, mild, mid to upper 60s. Then tomorrow is mostly cloudy and sharply cooler. A few showers here or there, and temperatures tomorrow are nearly steady in the low 70s. Friday, it warms up again, windy with clouds and sun to the mid or upper 80s. Then on Friday night, mostly cloudy, still quite breezy, and turning much colder later on into the night, into the upper 40s. Then specifically for the weekend, Saturday, some early morning nuisance clouds. Otherwise, it's sunny, windy, and chilly, upper 50s on Saturday. And Saturday night's clear and cold, down to near 40. Sunny again Sunday, low 60s, then a little bit milder for Monday and Tuesday next week. Both of those days look sunny and up around 70. With your RVA Community Weather Brief, I'm meteorologist Sean Sublett. Got a weather question? Find me on Blue Sky, Reddit, or send it to sublettweather.com.
2: 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The man you are about to hear from is a man whose cologne game will have everybody in the room breathing a little deeper. He is the Q in the QR Code. He goes by the name of Q War.
3: And the man that you just heard just kind of makes it a habit. I don't even know if he can control it anymore. Of just overstating and over-embellishing and putting 20 on 10 every time he talks about me. But he is the R in the QR code. He goes by the name Ramses Ja.
2: That is my name. Stick around. Today's episode includes a conversation about newly released body cam showing the San Francisco Police Department beating a black man in 2025. Elon Musk spending more than ever to keep Republicans in power. Keefe D being sentenced to 40 years for killing Tupac, and much more. As always, for anything you might miss or may have missed, download the full episode at civiccipher.com. That's CIVICCIPHER.com or BINnews.com or wherever you get your podcast. But right now, and as always, we like to start off with a feel-good feature. And today's feel-good feature is indeed some ebony excellence. I will share from Black Enterprise. NASA astronaut Jessica Watkins has made history as the first black woman to command a crew into orbit, adding another milestone to her groundbreaking career in space exploration, The Guardian reports. Watkins commanded NASA's SpaceX Crew 13 mission, which launched October 1st from Cape Canaveral Space Force Station in Florida aboard a SpaceX Falcon 9 rocket and Dragon spacecraft. The mission marks Watkins' second trip to the International Space Station. The four-person crew includes NASA astronaut Luke Delaney, Canadian Space Agency astronaut Joshua Kutrick, and Roscosmos cosmonaut Sergei, Tetryanikov. I think I got that. The astronauts joined the space station's Expedition 75 crew for a long-duration science mission. The flight builds on Watkins' history-making achievements at NASA. In 2022, she became the first black woman to complete a long-duration mission aboard the International Space Station while serving as a mission specialist on NASA's SpaceX Crew 4. Watkins spent 170 days in space during that mission and orbited Earth 2,720 times. Her latest mission also makes Watkins the first NASA astronaut to launch twice aboard a SpaceX Dragon spacecraft. Watkins' journey to commanding a space mission is rooted in science. She earned a bachelor's degree in geological and environmental sciences from Stanford University and a doctorate in geology from UCLA. Her previous work includes studying Mars's surface and contributing to the science team for NASA's Curiosity rover. During Crew 13, Watkins and her crewmates will conduct research focused on areas including human health, disease modeling, and crop production in microgravity. The research could help scientists improve life on Earth while advancing preparations for future missions to the Moon and to Mars. NASA selected Watkins as an astronaut in 2017. Her latest mission further cements her place in spaceflight history while expanding Black women's representation in an industry where they have long been underrepresented. So this is a feel-good feature for obvious reasons. Anytime there's a new first around here, and there are often new firsts around here, I think it is our duty to celebrate them and, of course, to share them with you. So, one more again. Big shout-out to Jessica Watkins. Keep going. Okay. If you're just locking in with us here at the QR code, Q Ward, that is the man you came to see. I go by the name Ramses Jha. I help him out. Let's talk about this newly released body cam that shows the San Francisco Police Department beating a Black man in 2025. So this came my way. I don't know this story. Q sent it. Longtime listeners know, and it bears repeating, that we don't always watch graphic footage of harm being done to Black and brown bodies, shooting people, the end of people's lives. We don't want to become desensitized to it. This is a stressful enough job that we have, just trying to live and communicate all of the things that ail, Black life in America. And also we kind of built into the beginning that we deserve happiness. We deserve peace of mind too, Q and myself. We deserve to smile. And a lot of the stories that we have to read, stuff that ends up on the cutting room floor, figuratively speaking, that we can't put into the show because of time, it takes a toll on you. It weighs your soul down. Fortunately, we are resilient folks, and we're in this for the long haul, but we don't always watch everything. Q sent this video to me and said, don't watch this one. So I'm going to read for the first time what else he sent over supplemental materials. And then Q is going to describe what he saw, and I'm going to learn along with you what this is about. So I'm going to share from, looks like, abc7news.com. All right. Newly released body camera footage shows three San Francisco police officers restraining a man on the ground as he is repeatedly punched during an arrest that left him hospitalized in intensive care. Now the San Francisco Public Defender's Office is accusing the officers of excessive force, and prosecutors are trying to cover up what happened. The video, released Thursday by the Public Defender's Office, shows the August 2025 arrest of 33-year-old Kevin Gibson at a residential hotel on 6th Street in San Francisco's South of Market neighborhood. Police were responding to a 911 call from a neighbor who claimed Gibson had threatened him with a gun. But body cam footage also captures that neighbor making violent and racially charged threats against Gibson while speaking with officers. Officers initially went looking for Gibson at a friend's apartment, where they were recorded making taunting remarks to a woman they believed was inside. They eventually found Gibson in an elevator down the hall. The footage shows officers telling Gibson he was not under arrest before grabbing his arms and pulling him from the elevator. Surveillance video shows all three officers taking Gibson to the ground and restraining him as he's repeatedly punched. Gibson can be heard calling for help and saying he cannot breathe. Officers accused Gibson of biting one of them and attempting to break another's thumb, allegations his attorneys dispute. According to the district attorney's office, Gibson refused officers' orders to step out of the elevator. Prosecutors say he then fought officers as they tried to pat him down for weapons. After all three officers restrained and handcuffed him, police recovered a loaded, unregistered 9mm Glock from his right pocket. Gibson's attorneys say he lost consciousness and spent several days in intensive care following the arrest. After leaving the hospital, Gibson was taken to jail and faced several criminal charges, including making threats against the neighbor, felony resisting arrest, and illegal gun possession. His attorneys say prosecutors offered him a plea deal that would have dismissed the felony resisting charges but required him to sign a waiver that could have weakened his ability to sue the officers. Gibson rejected the offer and the case went to trial. During the trial, prosecutors dropped the criminal threats charge involving the neighbor. So again, I didn't see this video. Q, why don't you bring us into that moment, and then we'll figure out what else we have here.
3: Well, the interesting thing is that you don't have to see the video. It's described almost perfectly in the story.
2: Okay.
3: The only thing that would have given more visual context is imagine someone palming your face and shoving your head into the ground while two other people punch you in the face over and over again.
2: Got it.
3: Okay. And that's the entire video. They show him being slammed to the ground. One officer palming his head, shoving it into the ground and holding it there while the other officers punch him in the face over and over again. So you're not under arrest, but come here. You don't want to come here? No, I don't. I'm not under arrest. Why do you even want to talk to me? Would be my question. If I haven't done anything and I'm not under arrest, why do I have to submit to whatever you say? And what we've learned over and over again with these stories, Ramses, is that's the trigger. You won't do whatever I tell you to do, so I'm going to beat on you or punch you or kick you or stomp you or shoot you. Because you're supposed to submit. You're supposed to stop being a man when I show up and do what I said to do. That's the whole video. He's pulled, thrown to the ground, face smashed into the ground and held there and punched in the face over and over again. And even after the fact, they're saying he wasn't under arrest. The interesting thing in that plea deal, you weren't under arrest, but you were resisting arrest. We'll drop the resisting arrest charge, even though you weren't under arrest, as long as you don't press charges against us for beating you up for no reason. Except there is a reason. You're a black man and we're allowed to do so. We want to and we can't wait to, and no one's going to hold us accountable for beating you up, black man. So because you didn't do what we said when we said, we're just going to get our frustration out on you. And yeah, see us in court. Let's see how that works out for you. It feels like deja vu. Like we just had a conversation about how they come up with these stories after the fact that are in direct conflict with what we're going to see on the video.
2: Yeah.
3: It's like they're counting on us not ever seeing the video. And these are for the cops who are bold enough to leave the cameras on while they do this. They're so sure that they won't be held accountable that they don't even go through the trouble of not recording it. We'll destroy this evidence, or our union, or our attorneys, or the corrupt criminal justice system that we're a part of will help us get away with this. So it's a short video, the one that I showed you. It just loops over and over again. So that's why I said don't even watch it, because that is traumatic. It's a short loop of slam, shove to the ground, head in the ground, punched in the face, and then over and over again.
2: Yeah.
3: So the over and over again part is almost, that's almost the thesis statement here. Black men, most specifically, because not only black men, but most specifically, at a higher frequency than everyone else, beat up, kicked, stomped, trampled on, and shot by law enforcement. In the worst case scenario is they find a loaded gun in your pocket, because then they will retroactively make that the reason why they grabbed you in the first place, even though they had no idea it was there. Yeah. You see, look, there's the gun that we knew he had before we got here and stomped him out. There's the non-registered gun that was in his pocket that we knew was there. And see, this is why we did it. He was a criminal. Didn't you see him? He's black.
2: I think that there's something there, too, because I think that a lot of people in the public that, you know, see, oh, gun. So, sure, police officers were responding to a drama scene. This guy's got a gun. And I think people associate black people with criminality because of indoctrination and propaganda even black people do that too. I'm not just picking on anybody, but you know, that's a thing. And then, like you said, oh, there's the gun. So clearly this is a criminal. But I think that this instance shows exactly what black people are up against, because again, we only know about these officers and the officers we're going to talk about later in the show. We only know about it is because the video. And it made its way to our desk, and we had to consider whether or not to talk about it. all the officers that do this stuff and there's no video, there's no evidence, it's not sensationalized. We never hear about that, but we see it in the data, right? Now, that's just police with cameras. But regular citizens, a good number of them feel the same way. And so the culture that black men live in almost justifies carrying something to protect yourself, right? And then when you're caught carrying something to protect yourself, that then becomes the criminal element that justifies the harm that you were trying to protect yourself from. It's like they don't think we're human. Again, I said this yesterday. Every creature with a nervous system, when provoked, will run or defend itself. Every single creature. Are we not creatures, even? All right, if you're just locking in with us here at the QR code, Ramses Jha on the microphone here, Q Ward on the other microphone over there. Elon Musk, spending more than ever to keep Republicans in power. If you thought these days were over, buckle up. I'm going to share from the New York Times. Elon Musk has quietly funneled more than $276 million into Republican groups and his super PAC since the start of July, building a huge turnout operation to help the party battle headwinds in the midterm elections. The staggering amount of money makes Mr. Musk the richest person in the world, by far the largest known donor in the midterms. Representatives for Mr. Musk supplied the previously unreported figures on his political giving to the New York Times before a federal filing deadline on Thursday. In an effort to save Republican Senate majority, gave a total of $158 million this summer to the Senate Leadership Fund, the main super PAC backing the party's candidates for the chamber, according to his team, in sum. That is one of the largest political donations in American history, and more than the group's Democratic rival raised from all of its donors that quarter. Mr. Musk has also built a major Republican turnout operation through a super PAC he founded in 2024, America PAC. He donated over $76 million this summer to the group, which in turn spent that much on building a sprawling canvassing program to try and turn out hard-to-reach Republican voters. The group is active in seven Senate battlegrounds and nearly three dozen House races. Mr. Musk has already given far more money, about $366 million, to federal committees during the 2025-26 election cycle than he did during the 2024 election, when he laid out roughly $290 million to help return President Trump and Republicans to power. He has given even more in undisclosed donations during both elections, according to people briefed on the giving. The latest torrent of spending has helped give the Republican Party a financial advantage in the midterms, as well-funded outside groups like Mr. Trump's powerful super PAC flood the airwaves with advertising in the final weeks. No Democratic billionaire is spending nearly as much as Mr. Musk, and money remains a central worry for the party in an otherwise favorable political environment. Okay. I think everybody on some level, Republicans too, knows that this is not how any election should work, and that this is not how the founding fathers intended for our democracy to function. This one man able to influence elections across the country using this staggering amount of money. And we saw that it was effective in the last election. Not just money, of course. Elon Musk, he's really good with the computers, as you may recall the president saying. But even people that want Republicans to retain power, even people that are triple Trumpers and love what's going on right now, hate everybody and want everybody out of the country, even those people realize that the mechanism that exists that allows a person to use money to influence elections to this degree is wrong. It is not healthy. It's helping them right now. But, you know, all these numbers, all this wealth is just ones and zeros in computer ledgers. That's all it is. And the next good idea and the next whoever comes next or whatever that sets him or herself up the right way, could then be the next richest person or as rich as Elon Musk. It is not impossible. We've seen it. We knew that this was possible when Elon Musk was going for it. It's just, you know, how much wealth does anybody need and to what end, right? But Elon Musk spent all that money to get Trump elected so that he could become a trillionaire because he's an egomaniac. That was the whole push. The world's first trillionaire. He bought an election so that he could do that thing. No matter who's in office, Elon Musk's life doesn't change one bit. And Republicans know, triple Trumpers know that's not how this should work. And I know this because they've always complained about billionaires on the liberal side of the aisle influencing elections. Always. And when it's their guy, they throw their hands in the air, right? And over on this side, you know, it feels like Democrats are fighting fire with fire, right? You guys got billionaire donors, so we'll get billionaire donors. But this side is the only side that says billionaires probably shouldn't even exist. And this side is the only side where you're going to find people that says, you know what, capitalism, sure, it works for some people, but there's no ethical consumption under capitalism. There's no virtues in capitalism. This side is the only side where you find people that are willing to listen to a conversation about socialism. Late stage capitalism should not exist. Capitalism should lead to socialism. What's the point of getting all the money? What's the point of having a society that's so wealthy? So everybody can work more? Or so that a society can take better care of its people? Tell me, please, any Republican, any conservative voter, what is the point? To just have more money? You run out of stuff to buy. What could Elon Musk do with all that money? What thing could he buy?
3: Elections.
2: There it is. Q, I've said what I need to say. You got the rest, man. Go for it.
3: I mean, that's the answer to the question.
2: Yeah, man.
3: Buy the presidency whenever he feels like it. And one thing that you said that's no longer true, you said nothing about his life would be different no matter who's in office. Well, before this election.
2: Sure. Yeah, fair.
3: Before this administration, that would have been true. Mm-hmm. Mm-hmm. Now he might go to prison. And I think that might have been the case this time around, too. And that might be why he spent hundreds of millions of dollars to make sure that the guy who would not hold him accountable, not investigate things that he was doing that was dirty and against the law. That's why you spend several hundred million dollars to make sure that guy becomes the president and you rig elections and you're quote unquote good with computers, right? You do those things to tip the scales in your own favor. Mm. And something else that you said that, you know, sometimes I think your heart is so big and so sincere that you think it's how the rest of the world works. You said the other side knows it's not right. No, they don't. It wasn't right because it wasn't their guy doing it. What they've proven to us now, as you said, triple Trumpers, what they've proven to us is everything's fine if it's their guy doing it.
2: Sure.
3: Nothing's wrong. Like there's nothing is wrong. Not that everything is okay, but that nothing is wrong. There's nothing that they would think was the wrong thing to do as long as Donald Trump and those of his ilk are doing it. If you're a MAGA person and you have their team's colors on, then you can do no wrong. And quite the opposite. If you're not a MAGA person, then everything you do is wrong, even if it's to help them. Why would you take us off of having to pay for our company's insurance and give us free insurance? Why would you do that? Why would you take away our choices? Like they'll find a way to make you helping them bad because it's you. You're not allowed to do anything that's good for them. And in that same way of thinking, nothing that their guy does is bad for them, even when it means taking their parents and their children off of health coverage, even when it means making the air that they breathe and the life that their family has to live in and the world that they have to live in less safe, less secure. When it makes everything worse for them, they don't care. Because their guy with their hat on is doing it. And once you kind of come to the realization that that's now the reality that we live in, you'll understand how they're not going to say anything about the trillionaire buying elections because it's buying them for their guy. Let him donate $200 million to Zoran Mandani. Let him donate $200 million to Bernie Sanders. You'll see all of MAGA storming the streets to tell you how corrupt it is that a billionaire is buying elections.
4: Sure. Yeah.
3: But when it's for their guy, they don't just throw their hands up. They don't just be quiet. They don't just pretend it's not happening. They pretend it's the right thing to do, especially because their guy is God's chosen vessel.
4: Oh, my God. You know, the sad thing is that you're so right about all of that, man. And, I'll never understand it. It's the height of hypocrisy, and it's so widespread. It's heartbreaking. It really, really, truly is. For those just tuning in, this is the QR code. Ramses Ja is the name I go by. Q Ward is the person who has the buttery smooth vocals over there. Charlotte police racist group chat exposed. Okay. Q, if you had to guess, how many racist group chats have we exposed? Not from politicians, but from police, only police, in the past 5 years, if you had to guess.
3: Dozens.
4: Thank you. this is kind of right up our alley. And for those that only listen to the QR code, please check the archives of our other show, Civic Cypher, because I'm sure you're going to find everything that you need there as well. All right. The root is where this comes from. While investigating an incident of alleged officer misconduct, the Charlotte Mecklenburg Police Department uncovered a secret text thread between cops allegedly filled with uses of the N-word and a contest over who could pull over the most black drivers. An internal investigation is now underway as the involved officers have either resigned or faced potential termination in what community leaders are calling a disturbing case of systemic police racism. According to WBTV3, the private group chat was uncovered almost by accident. State investigators were initially investigating CMPD officer Seth Elliott, who faces criminal charges after allegedly using the flock safety surveillance system to tip off a suspect in a drug investigation as a favor to one of his college friends. But when state authorities downloaded Elliott's phone data, they reportedly stumbled upon the unthinkable. Not really. A secret text thread where six Charlotte Mecklenburg police officers allegedly used vile racial slurs and openly degraded black residents. The six police officers allegedly wrote about discharging firearms at black residents. They allegedly used the N-word. And one of the officers reportedly messaged colleagues earlier this year that their texts sound like a Klan rally. That is an actual quote. WCNC Charlotte reported. Personnel records show the officers in question were all hired within the last 3 years and come from multiple divisions, including North Tryon, Freedom, and University City Division. In a statement shared with the Charlotte Observer, CMPD addressed the scandal, saying they, quote, will not tolerate any behavior that contradicts our core values or jeopardizes the trust we have built within the community we serve, unquote. The department did not confirm nor deny the details reported by WBTV3, but noted, quote, our residents are at the heart of our mission, and we take pride in our longstanding track record of fostering meaningful relationships that strengthen public trust, unquote. The six unnamed officers have been suspended without pay pending hearings before the city's Civil Service Board, which will review the evidence before deciding to officially terminate them, a decision that ultimately rests with Chief Estrella Patterson. According to WCNC Charlotte, records show another officer connected to the case resigned in August. I love that text. Our texts sound like a Klan rally. They are just out loud with it. Okay, let's go back. I say this all the time. Q mentioned that we've done dozens of these stories. The article says that the group chat was uncovered by accident. Investigators were looking for an officer's misuse of the flock camera system.
3: Yeah, they were looking into corruption and found racism. Wow.
4: There. Thank you. Thank you. Perfect. Perfect cue. And, you know, this guy's trying to help out one of his friends, one of his buddies. Rarely is there anybody trying to help out, you know, by uncovering the racism. And when it does happen, America elects Donald Trump to undo that progress, right? This is one of those things, as I say many times on this show, that gives you insight into the goings on in police departments around the country. This is one of the things that gives you insight into the phenomenon known as systemic racism, systemic oppression. This is a system. Policing is a system, right? And racism is in the ranks of policing departments, right? And we know that because we see it in the data. We see it in the outcomes. And this is what it looks like. The thing is, you would say, if you didn't know as much as me and Q and hadn't covered dozens of these stories, you would say, well, this is just a small group of knuckleheads, blah, blah, blah, a few bad apples, whatever, we'll get rid of them, train better, whatever it is that you say over and over again that doesn't work. It hasn't worked for 70 years that we've been trying it. What we say is that, no, it's not just this one group of people. This is rampant. These are just the ones that got exposed by accident. The ones that never get exposed, you never hear about. And we're left to conclude based on the data and real lived experiences that happened to Ramses Ja, the voice you're hearing. They happened to me. They happened to my brothers. They happened to my family. Happened to my friends. They happened to Q just the same.
3: Happened to us together.
4: Thank you. And it will continue to happen unless you prioritize rooting out racism in addition to rooting out other forms of corruption. So do better. Stick around. We'll be back with more after this. Still broadcasting from the Civic Cypher Studios. Welcome back to the QR Code, where we share perspective, seek understanding, and shape outcomes. The man you are about to hear from is a man who can run a mighty long race and not lose his footing. Trust me, I of all people know this to be true. He is the Q in the QR Code. He goes by the name of Q Ward.
3: And the man that you just heard doesn't know that that used to be true, right? Like somewhere between 1996 and 2006, I might have been one of the best in the nation at what he just said. Today, I don't know how much I got for you, but he is the R in the QR code. He goes by the name Ramses Ja.
4: That's me. Today's episode includes a conversation about mentors. Do you have a mentor? Why is this person a mentor? And

read 16 words, or I want to read to you 16 words. They are not my words. They were published by the United States government on September the 10th in the Federal Register, which is the book this country keeps its rules in. I think Ramses and I saw the building where this document is stored. Here they are. Should not be distorted in any way by questions about immaterial personal characteristics such as race. Immaterial. That is the Census Bureau explaining why it wants to take the race question off the census. Not off of a form at the DMV. Off the census. The count. The one the Constitution orders every 10 years. The one that decides how many seats your state gets in Congress and where the district lines go. The proposed rule is public. Docket USBC 2026-0628. And the language is not vague. No question about race, ethnicity, or sexual orientation should appear on the short form decennial census questionnaire or any questionnaire used for the enumeration of the population. Now, they have a reason, and I have to give it to you straight because I do not need to bend it. They say the Constitution only asks the census to count people for apportionment. They say fewer questions means more people answer. They say the process should be colorblind. It's hard not to laugh when I read sentences like that regarding the United States of America, but I digress. And if that is all you heard, it sounds almost like a reasonable reason. Now let me show you what sits next to it. April 29th of this year, Louisiana against Calais. 6-3, the Supreme Court took the Voting Rights Act apart at the joint. And one of the new things it requires, if you want to prove your vote was diluted by race, is strong evidence of present-day intentional racial discrimination. Intentional is doing a lot of work there. Now, to prove it, you have to be able to get inside the perpetrator's head. It is no longer enough to simply show the result. Then September 29th, 5 months later, the Small Business Administration quietly rewrites its own civil rights regulation and removes disparate impact. Same move, a policy that wipes out black applicants is no longer a violation unless you can prove that someone meant to do it. So by the end of September, the law has told you twice, bring intent or do not come at all. And how does anybody, anywhere, ever prove intent? Well, with the numbers, you line up what they did next to who it happened to, and the pattern testifies when people won't, which brings us back to the sentence in the Federal Register that would like to stop collecting who it happened to. Here's the part that we have to be exact about, Rams, because as you know, people try to semantic us to death. This is where being exact is what makes the question unanswerable. They are not ending race data everywhere. The American Community Survey still asks. The administrative records still flow. The rules say so out loud in the same document. So this is not the government going blind. This is the government keeping the information and removing it from the place that draws the maps. The census is the only complete block-by-block count the country has. It is the one they redistrict from. This is the instrument losing the question. Not the survey, not the files, the count. Last week, we learned black unemployment went from 6% to 7. Young black workers, 14.4. You only know that because someone counted. Take away the counting, and that is not progress. It is just quiet. And quiet.

0: It reads fine to anybody who was never going to look in the first place. The comment period closes November the 2nd. It is open to you right now at regulations.gov. And tens of thousands of people have already written. I'm not going to tell you a comment is a lawsuit because it's not. It is, however, a record that somebody objected on the date it was still possible to object. They wrote that race is an immaterial personal characteristic. They wrote that in the United States of America. I know what they meant by that. Not worth measuring. But immaterial has an older meaning. Having no body. Casting no shadow. Leaving no mark on the record. That is not a description of us. That Ramses.
1: Yeah, there's it's funny that there's a group of people that invented race to subjugate and exploit. That's what happened, for those that know that history. And now they're trying to uninvent race so that they don't have to deal with the consequences of it. And it's the same group of people, just across a few hundred years. What a reality. Just locking in with us here at the QR Code. Ramses Jha, that's the name I go by. Q Ward is your host. And we're going to talk about mentors. Do you have a mentor? Why is this person your mentor? I think I'll go first today because I think you went first yesterday. She has not been on this show, I don't think, or maybe she has been, but it's been a while.
0: She's been on Civic Cypher.
1: Oh, yeah, definitely on Civic Cypher, but she hasn't been on the QR code. My mentor is a lady that I met when I was maybe 18 years old, somewhere in there, late teens. Her name is Dr. Camilla Westenberg. And probably more than anyone else, she kind of set me on this path that I'm currently on. It just, she kind of set a sort of a, was like a time bomb with a long timer. But Dr. Westenberg was a legit mentor from my college days. I met her when I went to school. I kind of was going through a tough time, family stuff, and managed to get myself into school on the campus. And when I enrolled, at the time they were collecting data. And this was 100 years ago, of course. And I thought at that time that by disclosing all of the information that the school was requesting from me, race, you know, religious belief, all that sort of stuff, I thought that by disclosing that, that I would put a target on my back. people might never know what that feels like, but yeah, I didn't want to do that. Anyway, I go on about my business, and one day on the campus, I meet Dr. Camilla Westenberg, and she says, "Young man, I don't know who you are. Why don't I know who you are?" And I says, "You know, I'm not sure. My name is Ramses." And she's like, "Oh, I definitely don't know who you are. You go to school here, right?" I'm like, "I do." And she said, "Did you check the box for African American when you enrolled at this school? Because if you had, I would know who you are." I said, "No, ma'am, I did not do that." She said, "Shame on you. Shame on you, young man." And if you could see her, you would know exactly why I addressed her as ma'am and why she could talk to me like that. Dr. Westenberg looks about as close to God as a human being can look. I don't even need to give you any more of an explanation. That's how she looks. And after that, she asked me to enroll or go back and fix my enrollment papers. She explained that there were some benefits, like her knowing who I was and being able to provide support if I needed it. She compelled me to join the Black Student Union. Later, she asked for me to become the president of the Black Student Union. She supported me throughout my career in radio, still, obviously, to this day, supports me. She's become much more than a mentor. It's funny to hear it, but if there's a heaven, she'll be there. And if I'm somewhere and it feels okay and she's not there, then that's not heaven, you know, at the end of my life, right? She's just that kind of a person. Q knows this, and Q can attest to this. She's a person that cares about her students. She's retired now, but she cared about me at a time when nobody did. And she's watched over me. And I know she's really proud of both of us, me and Q. She was able to give me a Living Legend Award, finally, after many years, after I graduated. My school honored me. And she was the person that was able to kind of bestow that honor on me. I got my metal leaf on a tree. And she's just been a person that has walked this path with me. She was there when my children were born. You know, she was there when we started this show and all the other milestones. She's been more of a mother to me than my mother. And everybody knows that. You know, at my wedding, she would be the person that would do the mother-son dance with me, right? I might have a couple of folks that would do that, but she would definitely be one of them. And my own mother would not be, right? So that gives you an idea of kind of how she is fit into my life. I'll never touch the sun. You know, I may never meet God. Yeah, it might not be a thing, you know, but at least I know in this lifetime, I got close enough to Dr. Westenberg, and she loved me and she didn't need to. And that always felt kind of special to me. And she loved Q and our children. And I wish everybody could know her, because I promise you need a little bit of that in your life, man. So that's my mentor, Q. I know you got something. What's up?
0: So Dr. Westenberg, everybody should be lucky enough to have someone like her in their lives. And I think listening to that story helps people understand why mentorship is important. Because I think people hear that term all the time and they think big brothers, big sisters. They just think, you know, somebody who's older, or that's a professional that you know who maybe talks to you sometime. And it's so much more than that. When I was, you know, becoming a man, right? My first job out of college, I worked for someone who I consider a mentor. And this was somebody who other people judged and didn't have great things to say about. I was even warned by some people that I should be careful around this guy. And, you know, some people close to me like frowned upon him and were upset that I went to work for him. But his name was Mike Ornstein. And it's funny, because the things that gave Mike Ornstein a bad reputation are all legitimate things today. They were never criminal, but they were frowned upon. But now they're the norm, right? College athletes getting millions of dollars from supporters or donors or companies is a normal thing now. Driving Lamborghinis and all that stuff. Mike didn't go that far, but he did buy some people some suits so when they went to a banquet, they could look nice. He did help some poor families out. He did things for people who needed help and was criminalized for it. But a conversation with him stands out far more than anything he ever did for me. And Rams, as you know, Thomas, friend of both of ours, you know, one of my children's godparents, went to ASU like Ramses, like Arlene. Arlene and Thomas actually both got civil engineering degrees from ASU. So, you know, quick little shout out to ASU real quick, because all the closest people to me got degrees from there, Ramses, Arlene, and Thomas. But Mike was having a conversation with Thomas and I at his house in, you know, Westlake Village or Thousand Oaks, California, like down the street from Will Smith and, you know, all these other famous celebrity people. And he was talking to us about the importance of mentorship, you know, and to tell the shortest version of this story, Thomas is now one of the foremost industrial hydropower and civil engineers in the world. That's a heck of a credential to say for anybody that you know personally. But Thomas's uncle, godfather, cousin, and father all worked in those same industries that he works in now. That by itself is the power of mentorship. It took me until after college, when Mike could no longer be of use to me in what I was pursuing as a dream, which was playing professional football one day. But he pointed out to me that had I had someone like him, the way that Thomas had his father and his godfather and his uncle and his bosses at Hensel Phelps Engineers, that a mentor would have simply changed the entire trajectory of my life. And Rams has just told you a story about a mentor, somebody he met when he was an adult, that has had a greater impact on his life than his birth mother, that was not to insult or belittle his birth mother, that was to lift up, amplify, and help resonate how important and valuable Dr. Westenberg's influence has been on his life and by connection mine. So just the power of the right mentor pouring into you, investing into you, and helping guide you on the right way, emotionally, mentally, physically, fiscally, these people can add so much to your existence, to your professional life, and to your personal endeavors and pursuits. So shout out to all the mentors, Mike Hill, Mike Ornstein. I'm going to stop saying names so that I'll forget somebody that I don't intend to, but I've had some incredible mentors in my life as well.
1: I love that, man. That's really, really necessary. All right, if you're just locking in with us here at the QR code, Q Ward, he's the first up to bat. I go by the name Ramses Jha. Keefe D was sentenced to 40 years for killing Tupac. All right. I'll jump into it. This is from ABC News. Dwayne Keefe D. Davis, the only person ever charged with Tupac Shakur's 1996 murder, was sentenced to 40 years to life in prison Tuesday at a Las Vegas court after his conviction in August. Members of the Shakur family gave emotional impact statements in court, articulating not only the generational loss the rap icon's death caused, but their personal human grief. Quote, "I do believe that when you take a life like that, you deserve every minute of the maximum amount of punishment. Time to sit down and contemplate what you've done to this world, not just to me." Sakiwa Shakur said, oh man, her name always gives me trouble, but that's it, Sakiwa Shakur. Judge Carly Kearney, in sentencing Davis, said, despite the decades that had elapsed since the killing, Davis would not just walk away from taking a man's life. Quote, "At this time, you are going to face justice for what you did," unquote, she said. The sentence comes just over 30 years after Shakur's drive-by shooting near the Las Vegas Strip on September 7, 1996. Shakur succumbed to his gunshot wound 6 days after being gunned down. In the ensuing years, Davis went on to tell a remarkably consistent account of what happened that night. In multiple police interviews, on the pages of his own self-published memoir, and in multiple on-camera interviews for the world to see, Davis allegedly confessed to what prosecutors would describe as his shot caller role in the infamous killing. Quote, "I beat the streets, I beat the feds, and I beat cancer," unquote, Prosecutor Mark DiGiacomo quoted of Davis's own words to the jury in his closing argument. Quote, "Now he's trying to beat 12 of you. Mr. Davis is attempting to escape responsibility for a crime everybody knows he committed, even him. End of day, hold him accountable for the crime he committed," unquote. Davis, now 63, said he plans to appeal his conviction. And I just want to take you into a moment where we get to hear from Tupac's sister. Give me just a second.
2: I miss my brother. I do. I miss his skin. I miss his scars on his head. He had a strawberry on his chest. I miss the way he ate. I miss his recipe of barbecue chicken. I miss his laugh. He laughed so sloppy. He was slobber when he laughed. He laughed so full and so big.
1: That was Sakiwa Shakur sharing her grief, and you know, she's aged, of course. This is 30 years after her brother died, and obviously she's very emotional there, and I think it just goes to show you that there's really no getting over that. You know, the family part of this is one thing that you know, we don't always get to see. We think of Tupac as being like the legend, and of course he is. I think personally Tupac is the greatest rapper of all time. I don't know if I'd fight somebody in the streets for it, but it would get pretty close. I feel very strongly about that one. But I'm just a fan. You know, his sister is crying, trying to get the words out, remembering her brother's barbecue chicken recipe and how he would drool when he laughed really hard, you know, brother sister stuff. And, you know, that takes me into my own reality where if somehow I lost my life, what would my sisters think 30 years after my death? And I can see it like, yeah, they probably would still be hurt by that. They'd still be crushed, especially if I was my life was taken by someone who was more or less bragging about it for 30 years, walking free, more or less taunting the family. And so looking at it through that lens, it's less, you know, pop culture drama, you know, stories and fables. And it's more of like, oh my God, this is really like for her, she lost her brother. You know, I have a brother that's, you know, kind of a, like a well-known famous musician. And before any of that, he's my brother, my big brother. He used to change my diapers, you know, and the world would mourn the loss of this, you know, West Coast rap icon, underground rap icon, I should say. But I would have to mourn the loss of my brother, right? And so just kind of, the thing that really I don't love about this is him planning to appeal this conviction, but I suppose everybody's entitled to that. But I'm glad that there is at least some closure for Tupac's family. So my thoughts there. Cue yours.
0: I first and foremost don't think you should be able to appeal a conviction for a crime that you've told everyone who will listen that you helped orchestrate.
1: Yeah, I'd go with that. Yeah.
0: It's a really silly thing. It's like he kept telling the story and kept not going to jail. So he just kept finding new people to tell it to. Like, okay, you told it and you didn't go to jail. Why don't you just sit out? You know what I mean? Just sit down. Like what? Yeah. Who else do you think you need to tell? But I think like, and Rams and I know people like this where their identity gets caught up in the thing. So they have to keep trying to be that thing to everyone at all times. And we know some personal people that suffer from that disease. I don't know what you call it, but his only relevance became that he was involved in the death of Tupac Shakur.
1: Right.
0: So once he said it out loud and nothing happened, except that he got more attention and money and cameras and a book deal and et cetera, he's like, well, this thing works for me. This is the thing that works for me. So yeah, I'll tell as many people as will listen. Yes, I was the guy who helped orchestrate one of the most heinous and famous crimes of all time. And I got away with it. And I keep getting away from it. See how I just told you and I'm still not going to jail? See how I told this guy and that director and that documentarian and that screenwriter? I told them all and nothing happened to me. So I'm going to keep telling the story. So got what he deserved is an understatement, but the idea of appealing after telling the story to everyone that would listen is kind of laughable. There's an interesting thing that you have said almost literally from the first day I ever met you. We feel differently on this, but maybe not. Hmm. You say Tupac Shakur is the greatest rapper that ever lived. Hmm. I think Tupac Shakur is the greatest person to ever be a rapper. Hmm. And I think those things are different, but kind of the same.
1: Okay.
0: Because when I hear you tell me the reasons why you think Tupac is the best rapper, it's never been because he was could out lyricist everybody else. Mm-hmm. It almost always has something to do with the way that you feel when you listen to Tupac.
1: Okay.
0: And I think that conviction and that potency and that purpose and that authenticity of the man that he was coming through his voice, the way his voice sounds and the way that he speaks, you always lean on that, you know, line that he said about his mom. It's yeah. not just what he said, it's how he said it.
1: Said it, yeah, sure.
0: And that's felt differently because of who Tupac Shakur was. Mm. So I think he's the greatest man that ever chose rap as his medium. Because I've heard people rap better, but it never felt like it feels when Tupac does it. It's my thing. And that's not trying to change your mind or speak for you. It's just that we're saying something very similar. Mm. But, you know, subtly different. Keefy D's a clown. And he fell into the trap of this current generation that did not exist when he was a street guy. Street guys would have never told this story ever on the record. He told it over and over again because he fell into the trap of this generation. The only generation that sends itself to jail because they cannot help this drug of clout and attention. A quote unquote OG confessed himself over and over again to spending the rest of his life in prison. And all of us, I think, kind of agree that he should have been in prison a long time ago. Good riddance. I won't cry for Keefy D. I'm not sad for Keefy D. You know, he'll spend the rest of his days in prison if he gets what he deserves.
1: Yeah. It's so funny now because you're right. Keefy D, the only reason we know who Keefy D was is because he told on himself about killing Tupac. That's his only contribution to the world. So. You've been listening to The QR Code. Today's show is produced by Chris Thompson and Dan Pavlish. 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Today's episode includes a conversation about newly released body cam footage showing the SFPD beating a black man back in 2025, Elon Musk spending more than ever to keep Republicans in power, Charlotte policed racist group chat exposed, and much more. 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I'm your host, Ramses Ja, on all platforms. Q, you can find at IMQWAR. 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
4: This is meteorologist Sean Sublett with your RVA community weather brief for Wednesday, October 14th. Mostly sunny and unseasonably warm, up around 90 this afternoon. The record today is 87, set in 1975. Tonight, partly cloudy, mild, mid to upper 60s. Then tomorrow is mostly cloudy and sharply cooler. A few showers here or there, and temperatures tomorrow are nearly steady in the low 70s. Friday it warms up again, windy with clouds and sun to the mid or upper 80s. Then on Friday night, mostly cloudy, still quite breezy, and turning much colder later on into the night, into the upper 40s. Then, specifically for the weekend, Saturday, some early morning nuisance clouds. Otherwise, it's sunny, windy, and chilly. Upper 50s on Saturday. And Saturday night's clear and cold, down to near 40. Sunny again Sunday, low 60s. Then a little bit milder for Monday and Tuesday next week. Both of those days look sunny and up around 70. With your RVA Community Weather Brief, I'm meteorologist Sean Sublett. Got a weather question? Find me on Blue Sky, Reddit, or send it to subletweather.com.

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On this show, you'll hear solutions journalism for social justice, fueling action, not despair. I'm Sonali Kolhatkar, host and executive producer. This week, we'll go to Seattle, Washington, where La Resistencia, a local immigrant rights organization, has been tracking ICE detentions and ongoing hunger strikes inside detention centers, as well as documenting regular flights of detainees out of the state via King County Airport. Josefina Mora Chung, director of organizing at La Resistencia, will be my guest. Then, just weeks before the high-stakes midterm elections, we'll examine the dismal state of voting rights in the United States and how it got to this point, as well as how to get out of here. Michael Miller is professor of political science at Barnard College, and he'll join me to discuss the new book he's co-authored with Kevin T. Morris called An American Problem: How the Country Built and the Supreme Court Broke the Voting Rights Act. That's coming up in just a moment.

0: 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When Donald Trump's administration in 2025 began sending ICE agents to cities around the United States to terrorize, round up, and deport people en masse, Seattle, Washington was not on the list of cities with dramatic headlines, in large part because of sanctuary laws. Instead, the Northwest region has become a quiet hub for the transfer of people imprisoned by ICE to detention centers around the country. At King County Airport, activists document regular flights transporting shackled people. Joining me to discuss efforts around tracking and stopping such flights is Josefina Mora Chung, Director of Organizing for La Resistencia, which is a local organization based in Seattle. Welcome to the program, Josefina.
1: Thank you so much for the invitation.
0: You and I spoke at Town Hall Seattle in September around the release of my book, Breaking ICE. And there I learned from you how and why we didn't see Seattle make headlines like Chicago, like Minneapolis, like Los Angeles. Tell that to our audience. What was it about the things that, you know, wasn't just, I think, an oversight from Homeland Security and Kristi Noem to kind of forget to add Seattle to the list? What made Seattle and Washington in general different?
1: Sure. So Seattle is a very protected place. Washington State in particular has some pretty strong sanctuary laws that has contributed to people in Washington seeing a very different type of ICE enforcement than we saw across the country, particularly in the summer of 2025. La Resistencia was one of the champions of the current sanctuary laws that we have called Keep Washington Working Act, which prevents almost all state enforcement agencies agencies in general from collaborating with ICE, with Immigration Customs Enforcement. There are some exceptions to it, and it does not mean that some departments have not been working with ICE. They have been collaborating with ICE. But the enforcement that we've seen here in Washington, not only last year, but throughout the years, has been a very targeted form of surveillance and following of people who already have open immigration cases or people that have deportation orders, who are then followed either to their workplace, to their home, or are usually stopped while they are driving in order to then be detained and detained in the detention center in Tacoma. This meant that we did not see people being detained on the street at large, as we saw in places like Minneapolis or in Los Angeles. That does not mean that it did not happen. We just did not see it at the scale that we saw it across the country, which then allowed for more organized rapid response networks to target specific neighborhoods rather than to go out onto the streets en masse and protect community members that were just being targeted. Out in the open.
0: Right. And so certainly it was a very overt way for activists in other parts of the country to respond when ICE agents showed up, you know, like a paramilitary force in large numbers, staging their operations in parking lots. And it offered a good target, I think, for activists. And it almost seems as though what Seattle experienced and continues to experience is more of the kind of thing that we're now seeing ICE pivot to in other parts of the country, a surveillance-based enforcement that is, attacking people and targeting them and disappearing them in ways that are not so obvious to local community activists and make it harder to respond to. So before we get to the flights, how did your organization tackle this surveillance-based, less visible arrest architecture?
1: Sure. So one of the major ways that we see people falling into this form of surveillance that is oftentimes overlooked is this silent form of detention called alternatives to detention, which we call it digital detention. This is when people are placed on monitoring programs such as ankle monitors on their ankles. They have apps installed in their phones that they have to check in with and take a picture of their face, which has biometric like features. As well as home and site visits. So, something that is really touted about alternatives to detention is that it's a better form of detention because it's not being placed in physical detention. But that's a really big myth because it creates a big stressor on families and on the people that are on this particular form of surveillance. And so, we have since 2024, but especially in the past year, been really trying to connect with families and community members to inform them about the dangers of alternatives to detention and trying to support people on being de-escalated from it. The other piece that is really important about these particular forms of surveillance of this like silent detention is that it really impacts people's ability to be able to hold down jobs, be able to get housing because or even be able to bring in income because of the stressors of suddenly you have to go in and check in with ICE, or suddenly you have to take time to be present at your home in case they come in and want to ask you questions, or you can't travel too far away from an outlet because your ankle monitor is starting to the battery is low. All of these things that could cause someone to fail to check in could cause them to be re-detained and potentially end up in the detention center. So this education around alternatives to detention or digital detention is something we are really trying to emphasize in the past year. And the other piece is trying to create a bigger support for people in detention to organize alongside them because of the worsening conditions and the amount of alarm, the alarming amount of hunger strikes that have happened in the past year and a half alone. Indicating just how bad the conditions are within the detention center in Tacoma.
0: And let's talk about where people are being detained. It seems as though most major cities in the United States have detention centers either within them or right outside them. Tell me about the Northwest Detention Center in the Seattle area, and what are some of the things that you're hearing about there? And let's also then use it as a jumping off point to talk about the ICE flights. Is it the Northwest Detention Center? I imagine that's where the those being detained are taken from and then made to board flights, right? So let's start with the detention center itself. What's happening inside there? Why are people on hunger strike?
1: Sure. So the Northwest Detention Center is about 45 minutes outside of the Seattle downtown area driving. It's in an industrial area, very hidden, away from any bus lines, any major roads. You would never know that it's there amongst the many factories and warehouses that it is really hidden in. We also know that the detention center here is private. It's always been privately owned since it opened in 2004. And it's owned by GEO Group, who is one of the major companies that holds contracts with ICE, not only to operate the detention center, but in addition, they have a contract to be able to transport people to and from the detention center. And so there are about closer to 1,900 people capacity that this particular detention center has. And unfortunately, there have been at least three confirmed deaths within the detention center since 2018, all of which have happened in solitary confinement. People have continuously complained about the food, not only that it is not good quality, but oftentimes there are things like foreign objects in the food, hair, bugs, or even late last year, we heard reports of potential rodent feces being present in the food. People complain about a lot of skin irritation, either from the bedding and clothes not being washed properly, as well as irritants from the soap that is given to them or sold in the commissary. Because of the issues that people have with food, they oftentimes have to spend hundreds of dollars a week in the commissary in order to get edible food, such as instant ramen or snacks like cookies. There's also really extreme cases of abuse, physical assault, sexual assault, and medical neglect that have happened over the years that is very well documented, not only by us and La Resistencia, but by various reports of the University of Washington Center for Human Rights that has said there has been various cases throughout the years of these particular types of assault on people detained. It's not only this whole entity and structure that GEO has and is making money off of, but in addition, they make money off of driving people to and from the locations that they're being detained, as well as making money off of driving them to the King County Airport and from King County Airport, which is not our major airport. It is a smaller public airport that is oftentimes used for sports teams, private charter flights. That the ICE flights happen out of. So there are people that are deported on commercial flights at the SeaTec Airport, which is our major international airport. But most people who are going to be deported or transferred facilities are oftentimes all put onto a private charter flight at King County Airport. And so La Resistencia has been observing these flights since 2023. We had been able to fully ban the flights in 2019. However, the Biden administration ultimately ruled that the county could not prevent the federal government from carrying out operations. And so they continued in 2023. And we have been having our team observe and document all of the flights that have happened since 2023 at the King County Airport.
0: I'm so glad you raised the fact that the Biden administration has been part of this because people like to think that the attacks on immigrants and the dehumanizing conditions they face are simply something that the Trump administration engages in. And it's so important to point out that this has largely been a bipartisan affair. The Democrats have maybe sometimes been marginally less cruel. So let's talk about these flights and the ways in which they're being documented. Is it just organizations like yours that are documenting it? What sort of accountability can and does the state and the city have over these ICE flights?
1: Sure. So in 2019, groups like La Resistencia was able to push the then executive of King County, Dow Constantine, to fully ban the flight. So it is a county issue because it is a county-owned airport for King County. Although that was successful for some years, when the flights resumed in 2023 at the same airport, we were able to push the county to then pass an executive order around transparency and accountability for safety on these flights. When people are on these flights, they are both transported and boarded while being handcuffed. So folks have handcuffs not only on their wrists, but they are also handcuffed to their waist. So there's a chain around their waist and a chain around their wrists, which poses a lot of safety concerns, particularly because, Seattle, the Pacific Northwest, is a very rainy place. And so oftentimes when our volunteers were observing, they would say, it looks like people are having a hard time getting up the stairs to board the plane. Or sometimes someone looks like they're about to slip. And what happens if they slip and they can't catch themselves because they are handcuffed? We have also seen people who have mobility issues or use assistive devices such as walkers or canes and need to have extra people help them up the stairs to be able to safely board the plane. And so La Resistencia was able to push for some of these safety measures to be included in an executive order. However, the accountability portion has continued to be extremely difficult for the past 3 years that we've been really advocating for safety on the flights. One of the big things is that La Resistencia had been the only entity that was keeping track of how many people were being brought to the detention center on the flights, and how many people were being taken away from the detention center to be transferred or deported. There was no other entities that were doing the counting. And so we were saying, you know, we're really doing King County's job for them. They should be the ones that are doing this. Finally, in the summer of this year, King County did hire a position to be able to help observe these flights and help publish this data. However, these flights have really changed over the course that we have been watching them for these past 3 years. It used to be that there was approximately one flight a week that would happen, and we knew it was always on a Tuesday, and it was always generally in the morning. And come June of 2025, these flights started increasing to 2 times a week, then 3 times a week on various different days. We in the past 2 months have seen it increase to sometimes even 4 times a week. And this includes days like Saturdays or sometimes even Sundays or holidays when county employees would not be able to actually document this data and sit there and observe. So although it is really important, it took many years to get to this point where there would be a position that would be hired. And it's still not the full commitment that is needed in order to truly be accountable. And that's just one example of some of the various issues we've had with actually enforcing some of the safety rules and measures that have been implemented thanks to pressure from groups like La Resistencia over the years.
0: Josefina, where are the flights taking people to? How are you, you know, able to track where these folks go? And can you tell me some of the stories of how loved ones are losing track of where their, you know, a husband, a wife, or mother or father is being taken? I imagine that ICE is not actually attempting to keep, you know, lawyers and family members apprised of where people are being taken?
1: Exactly. We say that oftentimes family members are being disappeared, not only when they're detained, but in this process of a transfer or a deportation, people are unable to keep track of where their loved ones are. La Resistencia has been able to partner with students at the University of Washington, Bothell, to map out and publish our data around the flights in 2025, both the numbers of people, as well as some of the major airports that the major hubs of where these flights go to. Most of these flights either go to Arizona in Phoenix, or they go to El Paso, which are two sites that oftentimes are the last stop for people before they're processed to be deported, either by bus or another flight to then cross into Mexico. And so that's available on our website, laresistencianw.org. We have a section around no ICE flights, no deportation flights, and that data is all available there. And, you know, it's really heartbreaking because oftentimes we publish all of our flight information on our social media. Every time there's a flight, we make it publicly available to people. And every time there is a flight, we get messages from people, both on social media or via text, who say, hey, I think my loved one was on this flight. And so oftentimes it is not the federal government that is a source for people to ask where their loved one is going. It's advocate groups such as us for families to know where their loved ones went, or to at least have an idea of where their loved ones went, because there are no rosters. There's no list of people that are provided. People simply look at pictures or videos and say, that looks like it could be my loved one, or my loved one was wearing a red jacket or was wearing, you know, blue sneakers. Do you see anyone who looks like this? And so they have to resort to community observers in order to get the answers that they need. One last thing that I think is really important to mention is that, you know, ICE has these fancy software and these systems that you can look people up in. But when people are transferred, oftentimes they show up in the system as, unknown, call ICE for more information. And so people are forced to have to call and ask, and they usually don't even get the answers that they need. They're usually just say, well, it sounds like your loved one is being transferred, or it sounds like your loved one is in process. And so even for these fancy systems that the government is developing, people still don't have answers, and their loved ones continue to be disappeared.
0: Is this by design? This is, of course, a complete violation of people's due process. We know that ICE, you know, is capable of actually allowing people to keep track of their folks, and that it, often we've seen documentation that there's a deliberate withholding of information, because if you can keep a lawyer from reaching their client, it's easier to deport them. It feels as though all of this is by design, a complete ripping away of family and community.
1: Yes, it is exactly by design. And it's what La Resistencia has been saying for many years as well, is that every step of the immigration system, from the applications that people have to fill out, to the detention system in itself, to the deportation machine that is created both in private and now public interest from the federal government, is really designed to make it complicated, confusing, extremely expensive, and to make people give up. I think one of the biggest changes we've seen over time is that people's immigration cases are either being very slowed down or very sped up. And so we sometimes have people who reach out to us in detention who, by the time their letter gets to us, they are already deported and they're not in our system. And so this particular immigration system has always been built to make people lose hope, to make them give up on any idea or hope of family and community, and even trying to build that here in the States if they have not had the opportunity to. Overall, it's not meant to truly support people in their immigration process. It's just built in order to break people's spirit, rip them from their community, and to get as much money out of families and loved ones as they can.
0: Yeah, just want to pick up on what you were saying earlier around the dehumanizing impacts of ankle monitors on people. This is very much reminding me of how people in our prison industrial complex are treated, right? Like, largely people of color, disproportionately Black Americans, who and activists for years have spoken out about how ankle monitors are not necessarily much better than imprisonment, that architecture of incarceration, of criminalization and incarceration, that has been perfected in this country, that has targeted disproportionately people of color. It seems as though what we're seeing with ICE is just the same with a slightly different branding under federal jurisdiction rather than local. Make those links, because people would like to think there's a big difference between ICE and police.
1: Exactly. La Resistencia has always said that the immigration system has really been inspired by the incarceration system. There's a lot of parallels. I think the biggest connection that can be made is that both the immigration detention system and its privatization came not too long after the incentive to privatize prisons. When these private prison companies were really looking for a way in and being able to get these government contracts that brought in billions and billions of dollars to them. 9/11 and the creation of the Patriot Act was the perfect excuse in order to be able to push forward this agenda of private business having a big hand in our incarceration system and making money off of people's misery. The development of technology around immigration enforcement are oftentimes the same companies that are also doing the same for our criminal system as well. So there are these big parallels that draw in. And, I think the biggest difference is that there is a really big good immigrant, bad immigrant narrative that especially, our Democratic leaders tend to really lean on when we're talking about immigration. And so oftentimes we see people at the end of their sentence, they have completed it in a prison. And instead of being eligible for reentry programs, instead of being able to plan their reentry into their community, they are immediately taken into custody of ICE. and are end up in the detention center in Tacoma, where many people say it is way worse than prison, and prison is pretty bad. And so, you know, there's these big links between criminalization of people of color, trying to create divides between not only ethnicities and nationalities, but as well through people who say, I don't want to be with these people. I'm being mixed in with the criminals, and I'm not a criminal. That is not my background. And this intentional creation of divide and conquer, right, where instead of many of our people detained coming together and realizing that the enemy is ICE and GEO, who's really holding them in and imprisoning them, it's really creating these divisions where people say, I don't want to be mixed in with the criminals. I'm a good person. I contribute to the economy. When groups like La Resistencia really focus on this political education of, you know, sure, this person was in prison, but aren't you all there for the same reason? It's not necessarily because of this criminal background. And unfortunately, the statistics tend to be true of most people who are in detention do not have criminal records. And so it's not anymore about this good immigrant, bad immigrant. It's just about being, you know, a foreign person, an other, and someone who is a threat to this idea of white nationalism that this presidential administration has really been normalizing.
0: Josefina, give out the website again for La Resistencia, as well as any social media platforms that people can follow you on.
1: Yes. Our website is laresistencianw.org, and we are on Facebook and Instagram and Blue Sky as La Resistencia NW.
0: And we'll link to those from our website as well. Thank you so much, Josefina, for joining us today, and good luck to you.
1: Thank you.
0: My guest has been Josefina Mora Chung, Director of Organizing for La Resistencia, a leading immigrant rights organization based in Seattle, Washington. 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

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While the 15th Amendment to the United States Constitution gave black people in the United States the right to vote, it was another 100 years before the Civil Rights Movement forced Congress to pass the Voting Rights Act, cementing that right. But as the U.S. Supreme Court tilted further and further to the right, it set its sights on the VRA, chipping away at pieces of it, beginning in 2013 with its ruling in

0: not our strong suit in our educational system these days. Why do you start the story of the VRA in that place?
1: Well, I think you're right that we hope that everybody learns in school what the 15th Amendment does, which is stops the government from keeping people from voting based on their race. And I think people learn about the 15th Amendment and kind of stop there, but there are multiple sections of the 15th Amendment. And we think it's important to stress that the second section of the 15th Amendment explicitly gives Congress the power to regulate elections when states are infringing on people's right to vote on account of their race. And that's where we start. We take up the story of voting rights immediately after the Civil War, in the period of Reconstruction, where voters were, for the first time, people of color were voting in the South. But there's a lot of violence that's associated with that. And we thought it was fitting to really characterize that story and the long 90-year struggle that ensued leading up to the Voting Rights Act of 1965.
0: Right. So it's a multi-chapter saga going back to, you know, going back well over 100 years earlier, which I think really underscores the extent of the devastation that the Supreme Court right has done. Right. Because first the first wave of that fight was around even getting the 15th Amendment. And then the second part was the bloody and long battle of actually enforcing that constitutional amendment through the Voting Rights Act, which was its own chapter. So many decades of sacrifices and of battles. Why is that something that we really need to understand before we get into what the Supreme Court did? Because the undoing of it, I don't think many Americans understand how deeply serious it is.
1: I think the story here is one of Congress sometimes working to protect people's voting rights, the Supreme Court sometimes doing the same. And you know, there's this post-Reconstruction period. The book opens with a story that a lot of people, even in our space, that think about voting rights all the time haven't heard about, which is the so-called Colfax Massacre, which happens in Louisiana in the late 1870s. We have a disputed governor election, and you see Democrats and Republicans both claim victory. The candidates both set up governments, and threatened by what they saw as an illegitimate victory by, or a claim of victory by the Democratic candidate, we see a multiracial militia force, mainly black, but some white militiamen ring the courthouse in Colfax, trying to protect it from what they saw as an illegal seizure. And what ensues there is a bloody battle where almost all of the defenders, who by that time were uniformly black, were killed, more than 100 of them killed, in a literal military fight over control of the government, which in many ways tells the story of how a lot of people are feeling about the moment that we find ourselves in. But what comes from that is a Supreme Court case called Cruikshank versus the United States, where the Supreme Court effectively says, yeah, you know what, this is really not for us to look at the actions of these people at the courthouse and say that they violated the civil rights of these defenders. It should be the states who regulate this kind of conduct. And of course, the Southern states were not in any hurry to do that, which in turn then sets the stage for what I also hope we learn about in school, which is the Jim Crow period, and a period in which a lot of Southern jurisdictions, but not exclusively Southern, are using tests and devices like the literacy test to stop people from voting, or the poll tax. And these are laws that on their face may look race neutral, but in their application, in some counties, we see no black voters registered to vote at all. And that is what leads us to, through the civil rights movement, when we see black veterans returning from fighting fascism and get back to their country and say, well, why can't I vote?

0: here, right? Which in turn fuels the civil rights movement into the Voting Rights Act. And I suppose I should explain what this part of the Voting Rights Act does. In the book, what we take on is Section 4 and 5 of the Voting Rights Act, which in 1965 looks backwards at jurisdictions that had stopped people from voting on account of their race and puts them on a list and says, if you're on this list, because you've behaved badly in the past, any change that you want to make to your elections from now on, you have to send it to the federal government ahead of time. And when we review it as the federal government, we're going to assume that you're trying to disenfranchise voters. And this is every policy, no matter how boring or mundane, even just changing the amount of time that the polling place was open for voting. It's all under review. This is a process called pre-clearance. And pre-clearance was highly effective. I tell my students, this is the most effective law I think that Congress has ever passed, because we see rates of Black registration and voting in the South surge immediately after, as states now have somebody looking over their shoulder, preventing them from doing these things, which of course came to a head in the 2013 decision that you mentioned, Shelby County versus Holder.
1: So these states that were that have been on this pre-clearance list, how were they chosen and which are the states? And how was it determined that they, you know, were being kept in check? Because I think that was part of this decision around the Supreme Court. It was one of those things where, oh, it's raining and you're dry because you have an umbrella, and since you're dry, you don't need the umbrella anymore. It's sort of like the law became a victim of its own success.
0: Yeah, in the original formulation in 1965, Congress establishes a formula called the preclearance formula, and they are putting jurisdictions on the list if they have used one of these tricks that they call tests or devices to stop people from voting. And at the same time, we see low rates of minority participation in that jurisdiction. So once they're on that list, they can bail themselves out of it by showing that they haven't discriminated. But effectively, this is very difficult to do. So these jurisdictions kind of remain on this list. Now, the Voting Rights Act is reauthorized several times, and each time it's actually strengthened by Congress. And we see over time minority, the definition of which minorities are being protected expands. So we see jurisdictions that have disenfranchised Hispanic voters are added to the VRA. We see New York City added to the VRA. And so each time it reauthorizes the bill, Congress expands the reach of this bill. Now, there are a lot of ways we can measure effectiveness, and one of the most common ones is looking at the turnout rate of Black and white voters, or minority and white voters. And there's a terminology in political science called the turnout gap. And what we do is we look at these rates, and it's generally true that we see higher participation among white voters than minority voters. And to establish the gap, we literally subtract turnout among white voters, and then we subtract minority turnout from that rate. So as this gap increases, it means that more white voters are participating than Black voters. And when it decreases, the opposite is true. So during the life of the Voting Rights Act, when preclearance was in effect, we do see increased participation in the form of high Black turnout, which is a fact that the court cites in rendering Shelby County in 2013. Shelby County strikes down this list. It says that, you know, this list was established in its first iteration in 1965. Right now we see pretty high rates of participation. This, by the way, is a thing that has been cited in subsequent Voting Rights Act litigation, most notably in the recent decision in Calais. And so because we don't see the gaps that we used to see, says the court, we conclude that we no longer need this law, which, as you pointed out, was something that Justice Ruth Bader Ginsburg noted in her dissent in Shelby County when she said, this is like throwing out your umbrella when it's raining because you're not getting wet. In other words,
1: I knew I got that reference from somewhere because I remember when we covered that story when it first happened, when I covered it in 2013. And just to interrupt you here, so we saw, the way in which preclearance was enforced. I think I hadn't really heard that detail before you just explained it. This had been a very systematic, mathematical, factual determination of whether people were being disenfranchised or not, almost sort of like a maintenance, right, of a country's electoral health. And so Congress had been doing its job till the Supreme Court essentially stepped in response to pushback from the right.
0: Well, Congress had established the framework for this. It was actually attorneys at the DOJ who were doing this work. So you would send your submission to the DOJ and they would read through it. And it's not a small number of this. We find hundreds of these done every month for the entire duration of the Voting Rights Act. Now, it's rare for DOJ to issue a rejection, and that's because jurisdictions know that the federal government is looking over their shoulder. And so the whole enforcement regime kind of acts as a prophylactic measure by which these jurisdictions know we shouldn't try to do what we once did. Let's try to administer our elections in a race-neutral manner. So, yeah, there was a lot of administration going on, and it was highly effective.
1: And so when the Supreme Court in Shelby basically, what exactly did the Shelby County versus Holder decision do to preclearance? Because the VRA is a big act, and the Supreme Court, I think, maybe realized, at least the right-wing justices in the Supreme Court might have realized that completely invalidating it might garner too much pushback. And of course, it depends on the case before it. But it's been taking it apart bit by bit. Which bit was taken apart in Shelby?
0: In Shelby County, the Supreme Court strikes down not the idea that preclearance can work. They strike down the list. And they say this list that you're using to determine who must preclear their laws is no good, which effectively does end preclearance. The majority in Shelby County says, if Congress gives us a new list with more modern criteria, we might allow that. But since Congress has not produced one in 13 years, preclearance is a dead letter. In the Shelby County decision, we see a lot of things that for us in writing this book became testable premises. Justice Roberts says that in the South, compared to the 1965, things have changed dramatically. Well, things have changed dramatically in the South, meaning that we won't see any kind of race-based disenfranchisement anymore. Then when we look at the effects of elections, of the administration of elections, when we look at Black and white turnout before and after the decision, or what communities and counties have done with their districts, we should find no effects, but that's not what we find in the book. We find everywhere we look, in fact, negative impacts of this decision, retrogression, where representation, the ability to participate for minority voters is significantly less than it was before this decision was rendered.
1: How did that actually play out? What were the ways? I mean, this basically, I'm sure that, and I know there's been good journalism on this, so basically states individually have made it difficult. And there's certainly the voter ID laws, there's a reduction in voting in polls around where, lower income communities of color might be living. What are the specific ways in which the states that had been policed by the DOJ on the preclearance list before took advantage of that lack of oversight?
0: There are more ways than I could possibly list. And most of what this is, the way that this happens is it's masked as a routine change that has no relation at all to race, but that in effect has a lot of implications for the way that people are represented. In the book, what we're very concerned about, you mentioned correctly that the role of journalists here is very important. because as states pass omnibus laws that might disenfranchise certain segments of the electorate, or at least weigh more heavily on them, journalists are often on the front lines of this, trying to shed light on the problems. And they are very likely to do this for a statewide policy. But what we're worried about is what happens in smaller, more rural places where maybe the local paper no longer exists and there are no journalists looking over people's shoulders. And the answer is usually whatever the town wants in that situation. And one of the classic tricks that a smaller community has used is moving away from neighborhood-based ward city council elections, where if you imagine you have a town with relatively segregated residencies, where you have maybe a majority-minority neighborhood in one part of town, well, they're going to get representation if we create a district out of that neighborhood. But if you end districts and move to at-large representation, that neighborhood isn't going to get representation because the town might be majority white, and that segment of the community is majority black. But overall, they cannot vote with sufficient numbers to get a minority councillor elected to their town council. So, in theory, I might say to you, well, let's just go to at-large city council district. It's more efficient and it's easier to run elections. And people don't think about the racial implications of this. Another example, and one that we do find in the book, is we looked at how towns annexed outlying areas, right? So imagine you've got a community that wants to grow for reasons, you know, there are good reasons to expand the borders of your town. You want to increase your tax base or whatever. We find that towns that were formerly subject to preclearance relative to those that weren't were more likely to grab large white outlying areas. And when you do this, again, cloaked in good arguments about expanding your tax base, you're literally diluting the minority population of your community, which again dilutes the political power of people who live in that town. And so I think what I would tell everybody is look under every rock. And I think the mechanism that was highly effective in the pre-clearance era was you had attorneys looking under those rocks and doing it with the supposition that discrimination is the reason. I think that's our work bears out that we need to look under all of the rocks with the same belief.
1: I want to just take an aside to pick up on what you were saying about journalists. And, you know, this is obviously an issue dear to my heart. And we have seen journalism be so decimated in the past 2 decades, you know, around the same time that over that same period since the Shelby County decision, there was one study that showed in June of this year that the number of journalists per capita in the United States has fallen by more than 80% since 2002, and that those jobs that remain are increasingly focused on sports and crime reporting, not on things like how voting rights are being decimated because of, you know, laws that seem on the surface to be about increasing the tax base. So those checks and balances that should be part of a healthy democracy are being eroded. And so let's talk about then the next attack that the Supreme Court wielded against the VRA. You mentioned Calais, the Calais decision, which is the more recent one. What did the Calais decision do? And, you know, what's left of the VRA?
0: Well, what's left of the VRA is not much. Calais does not have anything to do with preclearance, but what it does is it looks at another area of the Voting Rights Act, which was Section 2. The analogy that we use in the book with respect to the VRA is that preclearance is really the shield of the law, where you're shielding yourself from things that jurisdictions have done or are attempting to do. Whereas the sword of the law is Section 2, and we call it the sword because it empowers voters or other actors in a jurisdiction to bring litigation and say, this law, despite the fact that we have preclearance, and maybe you live in a state where preclearance isn't in effect, and you feel that districts have been drawn in a way that are unfair to minority voters, or some other practice has violated people's 15th Amendment rights, you can bring litigation. Now, litigation is highly inefficient compared to preclearance. And that's one thing that we should put out there. With the death of preclearance and putting everything into litigation, now advocacy groups and attorneys and everyone else has to sort of triage and pick and choose the highly visible things. So of course, less visible or actions that affect fewer voters might fall through the cracks in this world. Well, Calais makes it even harder to bring these Section 2 cases, because what the court is doing here is it's saying that you really have to distinguish between race and party. And in order to prove what Calais does is it comes out of Louisiana, where a second majority minority district has been drawn. And there are people who challenged those districts. And in Calais, the court makes it harder for states to enact these majority-minority districts, because the court is conflating race and party. And it's saying you have to be able to show that race is acting independently of party, which these days is very difficult to do. And so effectively, in terms of districting, Calais makes it very difficult for majority-minority districts to be defended if states want to get rid of them.
1: What now, Michael? We started out talking about the Colfax massacre more than 100 years earlier and the lives lost. We didn't even really get into the civil rights movement, which, of course, more people are familiar with that more recent history. But so much sacrifice went into the movement that ultimately led to the passage of the Voting Rights Act. And in a few short years, you know, in just over a decade or so, the Supreme Court has essentially gutted it. What needs to happen to restore the rights of people? Is it a matter of looking to Congress to restore the entire Voting Rights Act and overriding the Supreme Court? Is it a matter of replacing or expanding, you know, replacing the justice in the Supreme Court with term limits, or expanding the court and litigating those laws that decimated it? What do you say?
0: Well, I think solutions should flow through Congress. That's the way that the Constitution is designed. Congress is intended to be the preeminent branch. The problem is that we've become conditioned as voters and citizens to expect very little of Congress, and they've given us very little reason to expect them to do anything. I think we should demand action from Congress. We should care about these issues enough to talk to our members of Congress about them, for sure. But this transcends voting rights. I mean, we have lived in a world where Congress has taken a back seat to the president, for sure. And so much so that we now expect many policy solutions to come from judicial decisions. I think that's completely backward to the design of the Constitution. And so I think it starts with demanding accountability from our members of Congress, not just in voting rights, but in all things. And if they need to stand up to the court with court reform, then so be it. But Congress should be the preeminent branch of the federal government.
1: That makes, you know, sort of elegant sense, but in real life, it's one of these circular things, right? In order to force Congress to do the right things, we need to elect, you know, people who are willing to do what it takes. In order to elect people who are willing to do what it takes, we need to have voting rights. And that becomes an issue. And of course, we're hurtling toward the midterm elections as you and I are speaking. And so your book is more relevant than ever. Any thoughts on the fact that there seems to be a new progressive crop of people trying to push their way into Congress, coming up from the grassroots, largely young people of color? You know, of course, they're facing such dangerous times, such as Congresswoman Ilhan Omar, whose house was raided recently by federal agents for no apparent reason, what seems to clearly be an attempt at intimidation. So great sacrifices will have to be made. But are you hopeful with what you're seeing in the political climate today?
0: Anytime people are transitioning from citizen to representative or citizen to politician or citizen to community activist, right? It doesn't have to be running for office. Any kind of community building or network building, not in the digital realm, that's important, but it's not exclusive. I'm heartened anytime someone new looks at the system as it is and says, I could complain about it, but I think I'm going to try to make it better. And that's true of Democrats or Republicans. Anybody who wants to try to make government better through action, I think should be celebrated. I think you're right to point out we need to get back to good government, and we need to pay attention to norms and rebuild them in the coming years. And we need to be committed to that. But I am happy to see anybody who wants to run for office and is committed to any cause.
1: Well, I want to thank you so much, Michael, for joining us today. Really appreciate your time. Good luck to you and your co-author with the book.
0: Thank you. Thanks again for having me.
1: My guest has been Michael Miller. He's a professor of political science at Barnard College and co-author with Kevin T. Morris of the new book we've just been discussing, An American Problem: How the Country Built and the Supreme Court Broke the Voting Rights Act. I'm Sonali Kolhatkar, host and executive producer of Rising Up with Sonali, an independently produced, subscriber-supported program nationally syndicated to radio stations, free speech TV, and podcast platforms.

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1: This is meteorologist Sean Sublett with your RVA community weather brief for Wednesday, October 14th. Mostly sunny and unseasonably warm, up around 90 this afternoon. The record today is 87, set in 1975. Tonight, partly cloudy, mild, mid to upper 60s. Then tomorrow is mostly cloudy and sharply cooler. A few showers here or there, and temperatures tomorrow are nearly steady in the low 70s. Friday, it warms up again, windy with clouds and sun to the mid or upper 80s. Then on Friday night, mostly cloudy, still quite breezy, and turning much colder later on into the night, into the upper 40s. Then specifically for the weekend, Saturday, some early morning nuisance clouds. Otherwise, it's sunny, windy, and chilly. Upper 50s on Saturday. And Saturday night's clear and cold, down to near 40. Sunny again Sunday, low 60s, then a little bit milder for Monday and Tuesday next week. Both of those days look sunny and up around 70. With your RVA Community Weather Brief, I'm meteorologist Sean Sublett. Got a weather question? Find me on Blue Sky, Reddit, or send it to sublettweather.com.
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13: Well, more action is expected today on a First Nation protest that started off as a tweet and is now gaining global momentum. Thousands of Aboriginal Canadians braved the Ottawa snow yesterday to rally outside Parliament Hill as part of the Idle No More demonstrations. Organizers oppose the Harper government's recently passed omnibus budget legislation, Bill C-45.
14: Far from Parliament Hill, the TP and Chief Theresa Spence are gone. The hunger strike done. Still, people gathered, vowing to keep up pressure, saying the government must honor our

0: Welcome, Phyllis Sinclair. It's so great to have you. I started out with, from your YouTube channel, the song At Last, which kind of starts out with the news recording. I was so moved by that song, you know, because we all remember Idle No More. And
1: yes.
0: And isn't it about the same today? I mean,
1: yeah,
0: thank you for your song.
1: You're welcome. Sometimes we wonder if we're making any progress at all because you see the same events kind of reoccurring over time. But I'm one of those people, I'm an eternal optimist, and I keep hoping and believing that people will and do change, you know, like we can change minds. And I think music is a wonderful way of doing that because it gives people time to pause and maybe think just a little bit more about deeper things that, you know, affect all of us.
0: Yeah, indeed. And I love your reference to, you know, as long as the rivers flow and, you know, everything and life and, you know, it's just so beautiful.
1: Thank you so much.
0: And that's, of course, your unique Cree perspective. I love how your music has you share about your family and traditions in some of the work. I also was really touched by reading a little bit more about the album and the title track, Key M. I might not be saying that quite right.
1: You're saying it beautifully.
0: Can you talk a little bit more about the meaning of that and the whole album?
1: For sure, absolutely. You know, you talked earlier about me writing about my people, my way of life, the people that I've met in my Indigenous communities, and the things that I've experienced. And when I set out to songwrite, that's exactly what I wanted to do because, you know, I'm a child of the 60s. And, you know, I grew up during a time when, you know, The values that we have today and the way that we are respecting each other more today just wasn't going on at the time. And I really wanted to find a way to elevate the status and the thought that people had of Indigenous people that was so incorrect, you know, in my mind, you know. And I really wanted to set out to change that. So I made a point of every album to write a song about either someone that I knew or use the Cree language or talk about the land, or talk about something that has to do with my Indigenous heritage, because I feel like it's really important to do that because we're still in a period of change and finding a way to, you know, to be equals with everybody. So anyway, back to Kiam. That word is a word that I used to hear quite a bit when I was growing up as a little girl by my grandmother. You know, when something would happen in the house and you know, she couldn't do anything about it. Let's just say, you know, the stove broke down, you know, and there was nobody around to fix it. She'd say, ah, Kiam, we'll get by. So what Kiam means is it's okay. Things are going to be all right. Release it. Let it go. Things are going to fall into place in a way that you don't understand. So Kiam, in that one little word, is really a word of saying it's okay, but it also it's a word of trust. It's a word of believing that, you know, life in its way has a way of turning things around for us in a way that we don't understand. So it's okay.
2: I was listening to your guitar playing, and oh my gosh, it's like crystalline. That's the word that came to my mind. It's like it's so crystalline.
1: Thank you. I think you know, I work really hard at trying to hone my craft, but I also have a very good producer, I must say.
0: I love your music videos that you have a little channel on the YouTube, and I first listened to your music there, and it was so fun to see how it all came together, you know, making the little video.
1: Let me tell you all a quick story. You know, when I wanted to put a video, a music video to me and Pauline. So we went back to my hometown and we found two young little girls who were willing to be me and Pauline. And we spent the day shooting video, my husband and I. So we did all this work. We had to leave on the train that night. So, you know, we worked as hard as we could to get the good shots and everything else. And we went on the train that night. So when we got on the train, I said to my husband, I said, let's take a look at some of the shots that we got today. I was quite excited. And lo and behold, what had happened that was when we thought the camera was on, the camera was off on my camera. And when we thought the camera was
0: not, right?
1: So I went, oh my goodness, what are we going to do with this? We have nothing, you know, to make a music video out of. So anyway, we came home and then one day I just said, listen, let me get a hold of everything that we have and let's see if I can do something with it. And it's funny how the universe has a way of working, because when I look back at the shots, there were so many shots of when those two girls were candid. And when they knew the camera wasn't on, they were more candid, and the camera was able to catch that. And for some reason, I was able to take all these shots of them being candid, like them by the water where she throws the piece of moss, you know, on the other girl's back. That was totally candid. I wasn't supposed to get that. There was another shot of where she jumps on her friend's back and they're going to do like a piggyback ride. That was all candid. And, you know, I came home and I thought, wow, you know what? I didn't think I was going to get much out of it, but I actually got something out of it that was better than if I had tried to work and put it together in another way. So, you know, it's funny how life works that way sometimes.
0: Yeah.
1: Yes.
0: That's so beautiful. You also wrote in Finding Ontario about adoption and that whole issue. It's a sad story, but yet somehow I felt a little lifted up with hearing the music.
1: I'm really glad to hear that, because even though I talk about, sometimes I talk about deeper issues like the 60 scoop, you know, when, you know, thousands of Indigenous children from Canada were adopted out, and sometimes without their families knowing about it. But nonetheless, whenever I write a song, even if it's a deep issue, I always try to bring some light to it, because I think, you know, I want to give the world hope. I want to give the world something to believe in. And also for other people, I want them to believe that even though something drastic, difficult may have happened in your life, there is always a way to turn it around. There's always a way to find light in things. And that's one of the goals whenever I write, is to find light at the end of the tunnel. So yes, Finding Ontario was a song after I had met a relative that I'd never met before, who had long, black, striking hair, who had, you know, dark skin, never met him before. And my cousin introduced me to him, and she says to me, Phyllis, this is so-and-so. And I said, hi, how are you? And he turned to me and he said, hi, how you all doing? I'm doing fine. Now, that's my very poor American accent, mind you. But when he said that, I thought, you know, where did he come from? So I got to chatting with him, and I learned that he had been one of the kids that had been scooped from Canada and raised on the eastern seaboard in the United States. And I came home and I knew, and I, of course we all know that there are many, many, many more like this out there who don't know their identity, who don't know their language, who don't know whether they come from the city or the country. They don't know so many things. And I was hoping that this was a way, you know, to I was just very glad that this young man had the courage to come and find out more about himself, so that he'd have a, you know, a fuller perspective of who he is. Mm-hmm. And he has since gone back to the U.S., and that's great. But I'm glad that he came, mm-hmm. so that he has a better idea of who mm-hmm. he is.
0: Mm-hmm. Yeah. Again, it's beautiful that you are able to make the music to tell the story. It is easier to hear it, and I think it just goes through you. You know that you can absorb it in many different ways, not just through the ears.
1: Right. I think that's what music should do. I think that music should go beyond the ears. I think the music should go down into your soul, into your spirit. And I think when it reaches that depth, then I think that's when it has the opportunity to create change. It has the opportunity to make other things happen inside.
2: When did you start writing songs, Phyllis?
1: Writing, I think, for me has always been a part of my life, but writing songs really only took place probably back in 2000, 2002. Really? Now, I'd written songs, no doubt about that, but it was in 2002 that I decided that it was time to put them down and get them recorded. First of all, it was only for I'm forgetting the word. Is that right? No, it's not right.
0: You mean that word, it like into the future, save it for the future? Posterity.
1: It'll come to me after. Maybe. It'll come to me after the interview for sure. And I'll shake my head and go, what did you think? At first it was, my husband said to me, these are really good songs. You really need to get them down, even if it's just for the grandkids in the future. So I did write them down. A friend of mine heard one of the songs on the album and said, you need to take this to a person in Edmonton here who has a magazine. And I didn't know about the magazine. I shouldn't say blindly, because I think that we're led oftentimes if we want to be. So I went down, I knocked on the door, and I said, yeah, my friend so-and-so told me that I should give you this CD. And he said, thank you very much. So I took the CD, closed the door, and I walked away. And 2 weeks later, I get this telephone call from this publisher of this magazine. It said, I was really moved by a couple of your songs. He said, I would like to feature you in our magazine and have North Coast Fisherwives Prayer as a featured song that we will annotate in the magazine. And I thought, wow. I said, sure, yeah, absolutely. And then he said, well, I'd like to do an interview with you about your work. And I said, certainly. So we did that interview. And really, that was the beginning, because after that, I began to get emails and phone calls and interest in my work.
0: Great.
1: But when I had set out to do it, it wasn't at all to start to become a recording artist. it really was to tell stories. It really was to inform people. That was what my goal was. So when I had this opportunity to spread my message further afield, I definitely took it.
0: Yeah. Good for you for, recognizing that potential and, and allowing yourself to be guided to it. That's beautiful.
1: Yes.
0: Yeah. That happens to you, Rick, sometimes, the opportunities.
2: Much to my chagrin. No, I'm just kidding. It's not easy being me, Phyllis.
1: Listen, I think sometimes if we all feel the same way about ourselves.
0: Oh, yeah. So, yeah. There was another song that I really love too, the If I Were a Bird, the unconditional love song. Do you want to talk about that a little bit?
1: I sure do. We just came through a pandemic. Nobody wants to think about it. But I believe that, since that pandemic, we're almost in another one. And that one is that so many people drown their sorrows and their hurt and their pain from everything that happened, and there seems to be a rise of drug addiction, any kind of addiction, really. And I don't think that sits too far from any one of us. Almost everybody that I've talked to has a family member, a friend, someone quite close who is lost in addiction, and they have their concerns for them. And I am no different. And I don't mind being vulnerable, because I think that's how people can relate to you. You know, I'm not somebody sitting in some room writing these golden songs to get on the radio. I'm sitting in a room writing songs that affect me, that I know affect other people, so that I hope I can find a way to bring some light and healing to their own lives. And so when I wrote If I Were a Bird, I knew and I understand that, excuse me, we can't save people who are caught up in addiction. We can't do that. We don't have the power to do that. The only thing that we can do is to show them our love while taking care of ourselves, and also being there when the time comes for them to say, hey, I'm ready. I'm ready for help. Mm-hmm. And so that's where If I Were a Bird comes from, you know. I just wanted to let, you know, the loved ones in my life know that I do care. My love is unconditional. And sometimes they don't understand that, because we have to take a far step back sometimes. And they won't understand us when we take that step back. But I do care. I do love. And, you know, if I were a bird, no matter where you are, when you call for help, I'll be there to help you.
0: Oh,
2: well, so, what's evident is that you are a true artist, and your expression comes from your life, your dreams, your thoughts, everything. Yes. And like you just got done saying, you're not sitting in a room trying to write a one-hit wonder type thing, you know.
1: Mm-hmm. Yeah, you know,
2: you're authentic.
1: I think it's important to be authentic.
2: Yes.
1: I really do. I go to various music conferences, and it's always heartwarming to me to see those artists who are willing to step out of the box and be brave enough and courageous enough to create their own sounds and to express themselves in their own unique way, because we have already a lot of songs that sound the same.

0: this.
1: Mm-hmm. Yes, yes, there is. And, you know, I thank my creator, my keeper every day that I still have my health and I'm able to do this, you know, because I'm not getting any younger. And, you know, I want to, the mark that I want to leave is that, you know, we all have a gift, and if we can all use our gift to create change. And you might think that, you know, you're just this, you know, little, I won't say nobody because we're all somebody, but, you know, that we're not significant enough to do what it is. But, you know, I just bet you if you reached out and tried it, you get somewhere. We're all scared. Yeah. We're all scared when we start this journey. Trust me.
2: Yeah, yeah. You were. You have the name Songkeeper Woman. How did that come about?
1: You know, in our tradition here, when we get our spirit name, we generally will ask an elder who is a name giver. To give us a protocol that we need to go through, whatever protocol that is to get our name. I went to a woman who has known me ever since I was a little girl, since I was born, actually. Mm-hmm. And I went to her and I said, I would like a name. So she came to me. She said, okay, here's what you need to do. She gave me all the protocol. And on the given day, she said, I want you to go down to the water. I want you to offer your gift to the water, and when you do that, I'll tell you what your name is. So I did that. I came back, and she said, your name is Songkeeper on Turtle Island Woman. Mm-hmm. Well, I just about broke down and cried, because in the indigenous way, we believe that the names that we're given, we either have to live up to, or they were given to us to identify what it is that we do. And both those thoughts struck me. You know, I'm a songkeeper, and I have a responsibility to do that. You know? So it was a very deep, deep name for me. And it's a name that I constantly work at trying to live up to, because I know that it's a responsibility that was given to me, you know, as well as a gift. Mm. Yeah.
2: Yeah. Yeah. Beautiful. Would you want to share it in your Cree language?
1: Could I share it in my Cree language? I would love to share in my Cree language. You know, it's something that I'm just beginning to learn. When I was raised by my mother and my grandmother, they both were fluent Cree speakers, and so was my community. Huh. But given the time that I was raised in, they felt that it was in my best interest and in the interest of all the people our age to know English, because that would serve us better, which is too bad. And I understand where that came from. So they didn't speak much English to us. And they didn't enforce it, you know, in a way that they spoke it to us every day and made sure that we were able to talk back to them in the Cree language. If we spoke back to them in English, that was fine. So that made us quite lazy, I think, in wanting to learn. And now many of us at that age are really working hard to try to regain the language that we lost. So I can tell you what I say when I start a show, and because when I talk to people who are Cree, they'll ask me something and I can respond to them, and they can ask me something again and I can find my way in my broken Cree to make them understand. But to form beautiful thoughts, you know, I have to sit down and I have to write them out so slowly, like in the song "O Land." There's a whole verse in there that's in Cree, and I say in that verse, let me see now, "Kage nukawiaski gischinugawiaski nige, kachinau nichi inenawak, kachinau nichi inenawak." Which means, you know, great Mother Earth, keeper of the land, we come to you. We know that you love us and you have mercy on us. So that's a little bit of what I say in that song. Mm-hmm. And also when I start a show, I also always say Tanse, which is our greeting in Cree. Tanse nigamanaka kana wena takisquel nitisnagasin man teosipi usche Manitoba.

0: And that simply means, hello, how are you? My spirit name is, I shorten it down to Songkeeper Woman, is Songkeeper Woman. I come from a little town on Hudson, on the Churchill River called Churchill in northern Manitoba. So there's a little bit for you. I wish I could tell you.
1: More. Oh, thank you. It's a song in itself to hear the language, the indigenous languages.
0: Thank you.
1: Yeah.
0: Thank you.
1: Yeah. We appreciate it here. Oh, wow. You know, when I was reading from your website, your bio, and about your life, you've had some interesting jobs as well, like in the fisheries. And would you want to talk about some of that experience?
0: Yeah, because, you know, like I've said before, that, you know, our life takes different paths. And I always feel that there's always a reason for it, or at least you can glean something from those experiences. Yeah, I've always been a writer. I've always been interested in words. So when I was younger, I took a job working at a radio station as a news reporter trainee. My job was essentially to take the news copy that came in over the teletype at that time.
1: Oh, wow.
0: And to write it out in, you know, everyday language for our radio station, an indigenous radio station. So I did that. And from there, I moved on to do a little bit of television work. And after I left that job, I went to work in Quebec. And it just so happened that the job that I took was on the Ganawagi Reserve, which is where the whole Oka crisis took place.
1: Yes. Wow.
0: Happened just at the time.
1: Oh,
0: that
1: wow.
0: There.
1: Yeah.
0: The images that you see on television that have stuck in your mind of the two faces confronting each other, I had left by that time. But before that, I was working for this company, and it relied so much on businesses from Montreal. The Warrior Society had cut off the bridge, so nobody could get in, and I had to start looking for other work.
2: Wow.
0: But working there really gave me a more... inside look at the whole Oka situation. So I thank Creator for that. That moved me on to British Columbia, where I worked for the CBC as a host for a morning show, Current Affairs morning show. Really enjoyed that. Loved working for the CBC. And from that job, really, without me realizing it at the time, it really helped me to write songs, because we'd have these different little workshops talking about how to write intros and how to make them more succinct, how to bring them home, mm-hmm. how to get emotion. And I was able to draw on that years later when I became a songwriter. When the CBC began to make changes, I had to look for other work because I didn't want to become one of the ones that they would cut. So before they made a bunch of cuts, I decided to jump ship. But I took a job working for a company that was a major fish processor on the north coast of British Columbia, and I became the Gillnet fleet manager. My job was to manage the indigenous fleet, basically, during salmon season. Well, during that time, didn't I meet some of the most wonderful people? Mm. And you hear about my experience in the song North Coast Fisherwife's Prayer on my very first album, Fence Posts and Stones. And that was a song that really started everything for me. You know, it's an a cappella song that talks about the angst that the families must feel when their loved ones are out on the water, especially during a storm.
2: Mm-hmm. Wow.
0: So it's a prayer is what it is. Mm-hmm. So all these jobs that I had really led me to the place than I am today, but they were certainly interesting jobs.
1: Oh, yeah. It sounds really creative and wonderful. Our guest today is Phyllis Sinclair. And talking to us, are you in Manitoba right now? I wasn't sure where you are.
0: I'm from Manitoba. No, I was born in Manitoba, and I go home as frequently as I can. I came back from being back home about a month ago, but I now live in Alberta. I live outside of it, in a little town called Fort, believe it or not, Fort Saskatchewan, Alberta. Now, don't let that confuse you. Saskatchewan is a province. I don't live in Saskatchewan. I live in the town, Fort Saskatchewan, which is Alberta.
1: Yeah. Oh, wonderful. It's so great that we can do this now on the radio with, you know, these calls and see you. And I will enjoy changing up the format a little bit so that we can also share it on the cable network in Vermont, and you know, we share a little bit of our moccasin track shows there, and awesome. So it's great, you know. So a whole nother audience will be able to enjoy your words today. We really appreciate it. I know you might have some more questions for Phyllis.
2: Wow, I'm as you're talking, Phyllis, I'm thinking of you being a young girl for some reason, and you know, thinking, what kinds of musical influences did you have growing up?
0: Oh my gosh, I think it was just like everybody else, everybody in my age group. Like I loved, I remember lying at night with a transistor radio underneath. So I could hear the Beatles, the Rolling Stones, the Babe Clark Five. I don't know if you remember that.
1: Yes.
0: The Monkees. All
2: love
0: those
2: it.
0: Really, those are the groups from my. But then, of course, as I grew to be a teenager, then it became, you know, the Bob Dylans. It became the Joan Baez. You know, those beautiful '60s folk singers that talked about trying to change, you know, social causes.
1: Yes.
0: And so, yes, I.
2: Wow. When I was telling you, I felt like your guitar playing was crystalline. For some reason, when I was listening to you playing that, it was like, I'm thinking, Dear Prudence.
0: Oh!
2: You know, that kind of quality of, you know.
0: My producer will be so happy to hear that because my producer is a huge, huge Beatles fan.
2: Oh, no.
0: I mean, he's in love with, well, not in love, but I mean, he loves the work of the Beatles and Paul McCartney, especially.
2: Oh, wonderful.
0: And so it's funny that you would say that. I'll have to.
2: I actually do album covers for a lot of Beatles wingmen.
0: Oh, okay.
2: Like from Wings, I've done work for Paul McCartney's Wings, John Lennon's last bass player, Gary Van Skyock.
0: Right. Wow, that's amazing. Like I say, like, we don't know where our gifts will take us.
2: Right.
0: Right? Mm-hmm. And to think that your gifts have taken you there, that's, to me, that's amazing, too.
2: You have no idea. I'm the Forrest Gump of the Abenaki.
0: Oh, that's terrific. I say congratulations to you, too, on
2: Thank
0: that.
2: Thank you.
1: Well, you know, I want to make sure that, you know, you have enough time to, is there anything else that you wanted to share today that we haven't asked you about that you might want to talk about?
0: You know, I really don't think there's too much. I think a lot of times my music says so much of what's on my heart. I really am, very see-through. I can't remember. Of course, transparent. I'm very transparent.
1: Mm-hmm.
0: And I think really the only thing I would like to say is that, you know, we are in a time right now that is very disconcerting. We don't know what's going to happen, the future. We don't know what will transpire. But, you know, I think that I would just like to encourage everyone to just stay strong and true to yourself, you know. Don't let these things of the world that look like they could tear us apart, tear you up inside. Mm-hmm. You know, make the best of every day. You know, get up in the morning and realize that we still have the sun. We still have the clouds.
1: Yeah.
0: We still have,
1: right.
0: You know, we still have all these beautiful things. And I think those are things that we should focus on and, you know, try to make the best decisions for ourselves that will help us all have, you know, a good future together. Really.
1: Thank you for that. You know, in planning the show today, I was thinking, you know, here we are with the airwaves that just go out knowing no boundaries, knowing no tariffs or taxes or, you know, and there's a beauty in that. You know, and recognizing that, you know, our work here doing radio is like that. We can send out the messages on the airwaves. And I love thinking about the wind carrying the messages.
0: And, you know, the other thing is that, you know what? We are all people. Mm-hmm. We're all people. Mm-hmm. And I think as people, we can all relate to each other. There are no borders to feelings.
1: Yeah.
0: There are no borders to feelings.
1: Right.
0: And oftentimes, you know, our governments make decisions for us that, you know, make us twitch in our chair a little bit. But when it boils down to it, you and I, we have no borders. And we can relate to each other just by being human.
1: Thank you so much for your words today and for joining us,
2: yes.
1: Rick. And Rick, in closing, do you have some comments?
2: I just want to say thank you for being on our show. It's been a total delight. An honor, and I'm really thankful that I was able to listen to your music and now can continue to listen to it.
0: Well, thank you very much. I appreciate, and I'm extremely grateful for the opportunity to just to talk and share. I mean, that's really what I want to do. So thank you to you and to your show and to your listeners. I wish you all well, and you know, we just keep going.
2: I hope you'll come back.
1: Yeah, maybe you'll come back sometime. Yeah, that'd be great.
0: I'd love to.
1: All right, we'll keep playing your music here too and sharing what we can on the social media.
0: Yes, thank you so much.
1: Yeah. Okay, you be well, and Carolyn's going to play a song for us. And thank you again.
0: You're welcome.
2: Thank you.
1: Bye now.
0: Bye, thank you.
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0: Will you tell WRAR's listeners a little bit about how you got your start? You're from France. You now live in Canada. So tell us a little bit about that journey.
1: I first went to Canada for an internship to aid my studies. And I wasn't a musician at the time. And then I met two girls and we started a band that was called Moss Lime. And since then, I decided that I'm a musician, I would say. And I stayed in, and then I found a job and I stayed in Canada. And
0: yeah,
1: it's really in Montreal. I started to play music in my 30s.
0: Okay. Yeah. And so do you, I mean, now you are fully a Canadian. You've been there for how many years? Almost 15 years
1: now. Yes, yeah, yeah.
0: So do you identify more with the French or the Canadians, or are you 50-50?
1: But I would say 50-50 to be diplomatic, because I'll always be French, I guess, but I really feel like Montreal.

애니멀.

0: So you came here. You were in two other bands, and I'm curious to know a little bit more about those bands. And obviously, you know, now you're totally doing your own thing. So
1: yes,
0: how has being in a band, how has your songwriting process changed from when you were in Moss Lime and Fern to now?
1: But Moss Lime was very democratic. We were three girls, mm-hmm. and we really shared like everything. It was really it was the first band for each of us, and it was very democratic. But then one in the band was my stepsister, and she moved back to Europe, and mm-hmm. then it had run its course, you know, I guess. Mm-hmm. And then I started another band with Fern. Ben, the person I started this band with, is playing in guitar in my band. He's playing tonight with me.
0: Okay. Fine, yeah. Wait, and who is that band member?
1: Is Ben Lalonde. He's the tall guy with glasses, you'll see.
0: Okay.
1: Yeah, it was our band, the two of us. We were writing the songs together in Fern.
0: Okay.
1: And then the one band member had a baby. There were like some, I don't know, you know, like relationship, I don't know, like that fizzled we stopped playing all the band members. And then they offered me a sound card for my birthday, and I started to make songs by myself, and this is why. And then I thought I might as well start my own thing, and if someone doesn't want to be in it anymore, we don't have like to have the band, I can just ask someone else to play, you know.

0: I know your first album was entirely in English. Obviously, your first language is French.
1: Yes.
0: And so your second and third albums have both had some French songs, but still the majority in English.
1: Yeah.
0: I'm curious to hear a little bit about how your relationship with French and English languages as you progressed as a songwriter has evolved.
1: It's really about, because I live in Quebec, because in France, writing in French, there's this big tradition of chanson française, you know, with poetry, like, oh my God, I'm looking for my words, I'm sorry. Like really, you know, like academic almost writing and stuff. Mm-hmm. Whereas in Quebec, it's so much more natural to sing in French because first, it's kind of a political reason, you know, if no one speaks French anymore, if there's no one, when no one sings and makes French songs, there's not going to be any French songs anymore. Yeah. And there's more freedom because it's a bilingual place, so people always switch from English to French, so there's this like really like no complex about saying like very naive or simple ideas and making a song, you know, it's a it doesn't take itself seriously. There are like really serious poetry, academic writing too, but it's very more natural for people to sing in French in Quebec.

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This is Teddy with Exit Source. Today I'm going to be playing some Broken Beat. It's a version of a set I performed at Little Giant Society's Park Razor 2 Mural Festival, or mural event, I guess. I took it as a chance to play Broken Beat out into the streets of Richmond, so I'm gonna keep doing that. Hope you guys enjoy.

Good afternoon. You're listening to WRRLP 97.3 FM Richmond. This is Teddy with Exit Source. I'm playing some Broken Beat today. If you don't know what Broken Beat is, it's kind of a cousin of jungle fused with jazz, two-step garage. From West London, one of my favorite genres. The last few songs you heard, the first track was K15, As Much As Possible, Shy One's Northwest from her new album Molly. Then was Pierce Kirwan's Techie, Opalopu's Hulk Hands, then DeMunk's Listen, Ekad's Broken Pieces, new release on Co-op Presents, kind of a mysterious artist, not sure who that is, but yeah. After that was Tom Manzarek's Ginger and Lime, Don Surf Remix, then Yuffie's Are You Sure, Don Karamess's Batie, then Hincho and Casa 2, that's Afronaut, his track Roomba Cultura, Don Surf Remix, then Street On's Ginkgo Dub from the new Fabric Live Selects compilation featuring a selection of Broken Beat artists. It's really good. After that was another track from that compilation, Mad Slinky's Untitled As Yet. And coming up is Domu's Low Pass. And yeah, thanks for listening.

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This is Teddy with Exosource. I'm playing some Broken Beat today, a version of my set from the Little Giant Society Park Razor Part 2 mural event a few weeks ago. So the last few tracks you heard were Last Nubian's Dreamer, Linda Lowe's Mini Falda, then Joe's Rut. Right now is Ben Hawk's Spooky from his upcoming album Future Bruck. After this is DJ Strawberry's Softcore Continuum. And then a few more tracks after that. And after this, you can hear Michael Miracle on the Lotus Land Show. And soon you'll hear K Dilla on Dreamgirl Radio in a few weeks. And this Friday is the beginning of the WRIR Fund Drive. So look forward to that. And yeah, thanks for listening.

blunt and sharp like butcher. 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Falling forward into your best, free of handbrakes and inhibitions. Luck is a superstition. Work.

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Chasing clout and we'll do anything to denounce. We learn to lean on willpower and will ourselves to recite. We won't quit.

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Theodore, thank you for a great edition of Exit Source, internet exclusive. That's right. It's what's happening here. Well, I'm winding it down here. Hold on. I kind of like this is bed music. I'm just using this bed music. Hey, it's time for the Lotus Land Show here on WRIR 97.3. And let's go ahead and make it official. What do you think? Okay, cool.

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2: 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I'm your host, Michael Miracle, bringing in the good this week. And we're going to settle into a very, I don't know how to describe it. See, all those were like not even full words, and that's how this whole show is going to feel, I think, maybe. So, yeah, our transmitter is down, and that's okay. We're still rocking in the stream world. See what I did there? We're still rocking in the stream world. I'm going to work on these jokes over the next couple of hours, and by the time we're done with this, comedy gold, I'm telling you. All right, friends, sit back, relax, enjoy yourselves, and tell your friends that they can listen to us online at WRIR.org, or they can stream us on their favorite radio, TuneIn app, TuneIn, Radio Garden, all those things, okay? All right, spread the word. 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But if you're there already, you would know that. Because that's how it's going today. All right, friends. Enjoy yourselves. What are we going to get first here? Well, I've got some music that's just been released within the last couple of days. And then we're going to find our vibe. How about that? Okay, great. And we're talking. Bye.

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A daughter of the fog, evaporating. 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
1: 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Oh, my goodness, I just lost the thing. Well, there you go. Oh, there it is. Hi. So here's what we heard in the last set there here on the Lotus Land Show. Thanks so much for tuning in. We just ended the last set there with Ex-Wife with... came out from the in 2025. It's a song called Shadows from the record Blow. Before that, we heard from Air, going all the way back to 2001. It seems like forever ago, doesn't it? From 10,000 Hertz Legend, we heard People in the City. John Fox before that, going way, way, way back to 1979 with Underpass, and that's from Metamatic. Fantagram prior to that. Fantagram from their Eyelid Movies. Boy, here it is. That's much better. I'm making adjustments, and you guys don't know that until I go, oh, look at that. That's better. There's the thing. That's what's happening. That's what a little commentary is all about. All right, so anyway, that was Fantagram with Running from the Cops. And then before that, we heard from Units with I Night from a single that B-side to the single came out in 1980. And then Land of Loops, starting that set out with Listen. Hey, Listen.
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1: 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Up next, we have Miles Davis. Yeah, Miles Davis. This is from the complete On the Corner sessions. This is On the Corner, take 4, here on the Lotus Land Show. 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This goes back to 1972, by the way, and so check it out. Mm-hmm. 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

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All right, so, well, we just ended the last set there with a lovely cover of Shadowplay, Joy Division's Shadowplay, just released day before. That's from Automatic, who just recently played here in town, so pretty excited. We're getting the national acts, y'all. Getting the national acts. Coming through town. Automatic with Shadowplay right there. And before that, we heard from Ghost Train Orchestra. Ghost Train Orchestra, along with Kronos Quartet, featuring Joan as policewoman, doing a Moondog tune. Boy, that's a lot of things. That was Why Spend a Dark Night with You. That's from Songs and Symphonics, the music of Moondog. And Miko Case, going back to her Blacklisted record, we heard Things That Scare Me. Pinto Pals with Boots and Hats, featuring Buddy Mack, who we're going to hear from here momentarily. That was a little yodeling number, remember that? Yeah, that was from Pinto Pals, Yodeling Songbirds. And we started this set out with Miles Davis with On the Corner, and that was take four of that. That was from the complete On the Corner sessions, going back to 1972 for that. Wow, way ahead of its time there. Wouldn't you say? Wouldn't you? I would. I did. All right, friends. You're up to the minute here on the Lotus Land Show. Check out the playlist online, WRIR.org. A little bit of a PSA. Our transmitter is down, so if you're listening, you're probably listening online or via one of your favorite TuneIn apps, you know, like TuneIn or Radio Garden or so on. And so spread the news to those folks who may not know that they can listen to us online. We're dealing with some issues with our transmitter, and they should be resolved hopefully by tomorrow morning or so. And we'll be back up in the air, you know, doing the do like we do. Okay, I said to-do. All right. It is 5:46 right now. Let's get on with the show. As I said, Buddy Mac coming up now. Here is a song called The Night I Was Found. And I think you're going to like this one. Yeah. Let me know what you think. Somehow, send your brainwaves my way. Brainwaves my waves. All right, here, take it away, Buddy Mac. It's the Lotus Land Show, WRIR. Thank you.

0: Director John Schlesinger, coming up now on the Rainbow Minute. As director of many films, stage productions, and television programs, John Schlesinger was a big name in the British entertainment industry. Born in London in 1926, he attended college in Oxford, where he got his first taste of acting and filmmaking. The openly gay Academy Award-winning filmmaker never shied away from controversial material. Groundbreaking for his day, he introduced gay themes into mainstream British and American films. His 1969 film, Midnight Cowboy, depicted New York City hustlers and gigolos. And his 1971 film, Sunday Bloody Sunday, was the first major film to portray a romantic relationship between two men. Having found his niche, Schlesinger continued using gay themes right up to his death in 2003. The Rainbow Minute is produced by Judd Proctor and Brian Burns, and recorded in the studios of WRIR in Richmond, Virginia, and read by volunteers like me, David Ryder.
1: 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It's the Lotus Land Show here on said station. And what did we end of the last sentence? What did we end the last sentence with? Well, that would be set. We heard from Richmond's very own Holy River from their record Day Is Born, came out at the beginning of this year, and I'm still on my list of best records of the year, top 10 maybe. It's really quite good. Holy River with Beneath the Fire. Before that, we heard Big Bliss from, a single they released back in 2024 called You're a Man. Buddy Back starting that set out with Little Yodel Fun. Little Yodel, you say that 10 times. Little Yodel Fun. That was called The Night I Was Found. And a nice throwback to the 60s sort of Western themed novelty songs, I guess you could say. Okay, sure. All right. Let's see, it's full. It's 5:59. So let me tell you that you're listening to WRIRLP 97.3 FM Richmond. This is Richmond Independent Radio. It's radio for the rest of us. It's radio for the world. It's your community radio station. It's all those things. It's whatever you need it to be, whenever you need it to be. All right? And this is the Lotus Land Show. I am your host, Michael Miracle. I have been for the last hour, and I'll do it again for the next hour. How about that? It's the deal. All right. Check out the playlist online, WRIR.org. I want to remind you, coming up this Friday, we're going to be starting our fall fun drive. Yep, it's fall, y'all. And we're going to be shaking the can, as Mr. Jazz says. So we have that to look forward to this week. It's going to be running for about 2 weeks or so. And stay tuned for all of that good fun excitement that's coming up Friday. Fall Fun Drive, WRIR's Fall Fun Drive. So get ready. All right, we'll start the next set off with a little bit of this. Oh, wait, what's this right here? Hold on. What is this? Hold on a second.
2: Maybe I should play some music now.
1: Good idea.
3: Oh, yes. Some music would be very nice.
1: I thought so.
3: It's just what we need.
1: Yes.

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0: 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The Virginia Museum of History and Culture is hosting the Think Pink Costume Party. That's Friday, October 30th at 7 p.m. Again, that's the Think Pink Costume Party on Friday, October 30th at 7 p.m. Guests will have access to the museum exhibits after hours, including Barbie, a cultural icon, a live DJ, refreshments, and photo opportunities will be provided. 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And that's the Think Pink Costume Party on Friday, October 30th at 7 p.m. Thank you, Virginia History Museum, for your underwriting support. 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

0: 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It's the Lotus Land Show. And that was Annie Brunn. And featuring Ari. That's called Hold Me. And that's the single edit. There's like another 5-minute version of it that's really quite good as well. But we heard the shortened version. Because there's a lot of things I want to play for you today. So before that, we heard from Marcel Bontempi. We heard Durgalam, a single released a few years ago. And then we heard from my mom. Hola, mama. Kid Dakota, prior to the underwriting message, we heard Prog Juster. I tried, y'all. I knew it was going to mess that up. That's okay, though. On with the show, he says. Flat Duo Jets before that. I know that one. Flat Duo Jets with Wild Wild Lover. And that was the alternate version on a record called Boogie on Your Head. That was a Record Store Day release. They just released that single, though, yesterday. Before that, we heard from Manam. We heard Odek Suzuki. Oh my God. All right, y'all. So the playlist is online. You can see all the correct spellings and pronunciations there. I'll try harder. I promise. Up next, we have Dr. Octagon with 3:30 Meets the Doc, Part 1. And this is from Moose Bumps, an exploration into modern day hair-pilation. All right. Repilation. It's WIR, it's the Lotus Land Show. Okay, here, let's do this. Take it away, Mr. Octagon. Sorry, Doctor.
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Thanks for tuning in. Here we go.

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1: Yeah, everything I wanna. Yeah, everything I need, girl. Yeah, this is Ras Mini. You can hear

Here's what you heard on the station. Thanks so much for tuning in to WRIR 97.3. We just heard Eden was Mr. Liff. I was Making Planets from Beauty and the Beast. And before that, we heard from Pepe Deluxe from Comic Sonics. We heard Wise Monkeys and the Devil. Land of Loops before that with Welcome, and in parentheses, Back. Welcome back. From Refried Treats, Dr. Octagon. Dr. Octagon starting to set out with 3030 Meets the Doc, Part 1. There you go. You're Us in a Minute here on the Lotus Land Show. WRIR.org. You can find the playlist there. Follow the bouncing cursor. All right, friends. Another reminder that starting on Friday, we have our fun drive. It's going to be starting, so that's pretty exciting. This Friday, kicking it all off. So, yeah, man. Can't wait for y'all to see the t-shirt. I'm a little privy to seeing the t-shirt out a little early. It's really quite cool. And also the second tier premium is also very, very cool. That's all you're getting out of me. All right. Again, our transmitter is down, so we are broadcasting still live on our website, WRIR.org. 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All right. So hopefully everything will be resolved shortly. We're going to start the next set off here with Jeff Elstein with Orc from Nova Sonic System. 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

0: All right, friends, just about ready to wrap it up here on the Lotus Land Show. 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Morphine right there with In Spite of Me from their classic record at this point. Classic, 1993, Cure for Pain. Before that, we heard My Purse, new music from My Purse. That was The Hole,
1: right?
0: Yes, The Hole. You might know My Purse from their song I Smell. Yeah. Released a little earlier this year. So before My Purse, we heard at N to X, Buckminster Fuller from the record Avant Hard. Jeff Elstein before that with Orc from Nova Sonic System. You're up to the minute here on the Lotus Land Show. We did it together. Yay. Thanks so much for listening to WRIR today and hanging out with me here on the Lotus Land Show. Check out the playlist online, WRIR.org. I'm going to leave you with a couple of last tracks if we have time to get to them all. We will. But before I go, I do want to remind you we have our fun drive starting on Friday. So, yeah, man, good times coming. Coming up at 7 o'clock, we have Midtown Swing with DJ Ginger. She should be here momentarily to bring you the Midtown and the Swing. All right, and 9 o'clock we see Mercury Falls with Melissa. It's your weekly exploration of audio. Stick around for that. 11 o'clock we see Church of the Ecstatic with Sister Euphonia, and I believe she has a ticket giveaway on her show this evening, so stay tuned for that. Your chance to go see some live music on WRIR. So there you go, an entire evening of glorious tunes. All right. As I say every week, take care of yourselves, take care of each other, okay? Peace, love, dignity, respect. That's what it's all about, friends. Move forward with kindness, please. And take care of those most vulnerable in your community. All right? Until next week, peace. Love y'all. And thanks so much for listening to WRIR 97.3. I'm going to leave you with some Jank Sinatra. Probably one of the best names ever. Jank Sinatra with Rat King Poison. Rat King Box Poison. Ah, geez. Let me start again.
1: Take two. Action.
0: Coming up next is Jank Sinatra with Rat King Box Prison. There you go. And if we have time, we're going to hear some Dead Can Dance, Act 2, The Invocation from Dionysus, here on The Lotus Land Show on WRIR. Okay, bye.

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This is Midtown Swing. Hey, everybody. Hi. Just FYI, in case you're trying to listen to us on the FM radio dial, our power got knocked out over the weekend, and that knocked out our signal. And, well, for various uninteresting reasons, it probably will not be back up until tomorrow mid-morning. Anyway, tell your friends, tell your family, tell yourself we are broadcasting on WRIR.org. And yeah, so that's our PSA about the station. Tonight we're going to listen to some fun songs. Out of the Game, we're starting off with by Rufus Wainwright. You know, I saw him in concert a few weeks ago, and I loved this song that he did for our show. And anyway, we've got that coming up first, and then Alice Cooper and a very long version of Savoy Truffle, the Beatles song, covered by Terry Manning. And yeah, so here we go. This is called Out of the Game by Rufus Wainwright, and he's calling you all, and me included, suckers. Yeah.

All right, everybody. Thanks for tuning in. This is Midtown Swing on WRIR, and I'm DJ Ginger. We just heard John Cale. That was Mercenaries. Are you ready for war? Well, personally, no. I'm never ready for war, but oh well. I'm sure I'm an outlier, right? Before that, Joe Bryath with City Freak. Sparkle Horse did The Skull of Lucia. That was from Bird Machine, a posthumous album release last year. I think last year. Terry Manning before that with an extended version of Savoy Truffle, the Beatles song. And we heard Alice Cooper and Marcella Detroit doing Millie and Billy. Yes. And Rufus Wainwright started us off with Out of the Game. So, yeah. Yeah, just some fun songs tonight. Little bit of spooky season sprinkled in. Yeah. But the really big, spooky music show will be 2 weeks from tonight. On the 28th, I will have all of the ridiculous songs out that I love to play around Halloween. Speaking of the radio station, just FYI, if you're just tuning in, well, if you're tuned in, you must be listening to us online because our FM signal got knocked out. Anyway, just it's going to be back up tomorrow, but it's out of our control tonight. So tell anybody you know if they're trying to listen, and it's not that their radio is broken. I promise. It is just that the signal is broken, but it should be back up by mid-morning tomorrow, we hope. Okay, so coming up, but also coming up is starting on Friday is our fall fun drive. So tune in, make your donation, and support local radio, community radio, and you know, it's especially important right now because we are in our new building. It is more expensive to, you know, pay for things, including our, I can't talk this evening. Oh, well. Anyway, it's just we need your assistance in paying our bills. I'll have more to say about it next week when I will be in on the fun drive. Okay, so coming up, we have Kevin Ayers. This is a song called The Lady Rachel coming up next. We also have something by The Divine Comedy called The Book Lovers. And the Liverpool Scene, there is a little song called Bat Poem. Yes, bat as in, vampire bats. We also have a song from Sparks coming up and a new song from Slater and a song from Robin and Zara Larsson. It's a Swedish special tonight. Anyway, yeah, as I said, a fun show. Thanks so much for tuning in. Here we go. This is Kevin Ayers. This is called The Lady Rachel.

0: mechanism which has to do with consciousness as a mere accessory of physiological processes whose presence or absence
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0: F. Scott Fitzgerald. Ernest Hemingway. 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

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'Cause I wanna be like you, Batman. 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

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Hey, this is DJ Ginger, and I'm coming to you from downtown Richmond. This is Midtown Swing. So, yeah, we just heard Robin and Zara Larson with Talk to Me, Zara, or Zara. I'm not sure how she pronounces it, but anyway, two Swedish pop stars that I like a lot, especially Robin, because she's amazing. Slater before that with I Think He's Got a Girl from her upcoming album, Worst Girl in America. Nah, you're not that bad, Slater. We heard Roger by Sparks and the Liverpool Scene with Bat Poem. The Book Lovers, basically a list of authors, read out over music by The Divine Comedy. And The Lady Rachel started off that set by Kevin Ayers. If you want to see everything I'm playing on tonight's show, you go to WRIR.org and check it out. So, coming up in the next hour, we have some more pop. This time, we're going back to the 60s for a little bit. We actually have an old Beatles song, a very old Beatles song, from Beatles for Sale. And we have a song called Death Cab for Cutie. It is not by the band Death Cab for Cutie, but I'm sure they got their name from the song, which is actually by the Bonzo Dog Band, and it is legit spooky. So, you know, it's just, you know, bundle up, you know, and get ready to be scared. And we have some punk and post-punk and also coming up in the next hour, Insoon Park and Generals, because I was blown away by this band. This was the Korean band that I started last week's show with, because they were coming to the folk festival here in Richmond, and oh my gosh, they completely blew me away, and I just had to play another song by them. So that's coming up in a little bit. It's actually called Gochujang Forever. So it's about hot sauce and hot spices. So it was fun. We had a really good time doing that. Anyway, you can keep up to date with what I'm playing by going to WRIR.org. Thanks for tuning in, everybody. Here we go. This is Johnny Thunder, and this is called Loop-De-Loop. All right. Bye, everybody.